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0: Jesus Christ said, "I will build my church." For more than 2,000 years, he's been doing all that he promised. Today, his church remains an assembly of his saints, providing a place for worship, fellowship, and instruction. In a world that often feels isolated and alone, church remains a place to connect. It's a place to call home. We're so glad you've chosen to connect with the family of believers at Campus Church in the Crown Center at Pensacola Christian College, as together we rejoice in the Lord.
1: Hello and welcome today to Rejoice in the Lord. We're going to continue our series on the essentials, and today our essential is rest, the restoration essential. We all have an invitation from Jesus. He said, "Come unto me." And then he also told us what we would find when we come. He said, "Ye shall find rest unto your souls." You know, there is something that we tend to do with the good gifts from God, and that is we tend to distort them. And God has invited us to see rest in a way that actually is restorative. It returns it back to the purpose for which God gave it. Let me ask you today, are you in need of soul rest? Then you've come to the right place, actually the right person, whose name is Jesus Christ. May you, even today, find restorative rest, and may the result of that rest be a right rejoicing in the Lord.

That's not only a great old song, it is rich in Bible doctrine and truth. And the more you think about the fact that with confidence we can draw nigh to the very throne of God and approach Him with the words, Abba, Father, it really is something that causes, when we ponder it, our soul to rise up in such adoration and wonder to the God that we have assembled to worship today. When we ponder and we start to think about that kind of love, Jeremiah articulates it well. He said in Jeremiah 31, verse 3, "The Lord hath appeared of old unto me, saying, Yea, I have loved thee with an everlasting love. Therefore, with loving kindness have I drawn thee." Listen as the Rejoice Choir sings today, "Your love is everlasting."

Yes, his love is everlasting. That song reminded me of the verse where the Apostle Paul said, "Now abides faith, hope, and love, but the greatest of these is love." Love is the greatest. Why? Because it extends into eternity. We won't need faith in heaven. We won't need hope in the eternal state. We'll see Jesus face to face. A new heaven, a new earth, new spatial universe. We won't need faith. We won't need hope. But love goes on forever. We'll experience and express the love of Jesus forever. What a great song. Let's stand and sing about Jesus with the song, "Jesus, Only Jesus," and then we'll go into the song, "Thou Art Worthy."

From what I understand, a lifeguard, and I am not one, but I am married to one who was a person who was a lifeguard for a lot of years in some days that have not so long ago passed. So Julie, for a lot of years, was a lifeguard, and I even asked her recently, I said, so what are some of the things that are necessary if you're going to save a person from drowning? And to summarize what she said, she helped me understand the process and actually what a lifeguard was instructed to do if a person was fighting against the rescue. In a sense, trying to use the rescuer as some kind of an aid to their own effort. Before a person who is struggling can ever be truly rescued by the lifeguard, they have to, in a sense, cease and desist. They have to stop with their own labors and rely on the labor of another. They have to trust themselves into the care of the one who's going to do the work of the rescue. They have to help us with where we're heading today. They have to rest in the strength of another. The title of what we're going to look today with this essential is rest. And we're calling that the restoration essential. Your Bibles are joined with me in Hebrews chapter number 4. We're going to look down as we begin in this chapter at one verse in Hebrews 4, and then we'll explore it a little bit more fully later. Look at Hebrews chapter 4, verse number 10. Here the Bible says this: for he that has entered into his rest, he also hath ceased from his own works, as God did cease from his. When we start to understand this idea of rest, we're going to begin by looking at how God, very early in the biblical narrative, began to help us understand some essential components of what our focus is today, and that again is this idea of rest. We're going to begin by looking at one of the early pictures, and that is what we're calling, what God called, the day of rest. The day of rest. Now, we're going to back way up in the biblical narrative to give us some insights into this. In fact, Genesis chapter 2 is where we find ourselves to see where God introduces this concept of rest. Genesis chapter 2, beginning in verse number 1. Here the Bible says this: thus the heavens and the earth were finished, and all the host of them. And on the seventh day, God ended his work which he had made. And, here it is, he rested on the seventh day from all his work which he had made. And God blessed the seventh day and sanctified it, because that in it he had rested from all his work which God created and made. Now, again, the first thing we have to understand is there has to be something more going on in this early indication of God's rest than that God was worn out and tired. Now, I'm not going to ask you to raise your hand today, because maybe too many of us would feel like responding. But if I said, how many of you are in need of some additional rest right now? You know, some of you may not even be able to respond because you are in such need of rest, okay? So, you know, we sometimes find ourselves like, oh man, I am so worn out. I am in need of rest. Boy, did I have a busy week, or I had a long, excruciatingly hard day. I needed some rest. Okay, so we understand that there are times when we have been so exerted, there's been so much demanded of us, that we just need a little bit of rest. Well, is that what happens with God? Did God work so much with creation that he just needed a break? Isaiah is the prophet who said it this way, Isaiah chapter 40, verse number 28. Hast thou not known? Hast thou not heard? In other words, didn't you know that the everlasting God, the Lord, the creator of the ends of the earth, fainteth not, neither is weary? There's no searching of his understanding. So you and I know that God does anything as easily as anything else. So the day of rest must have been created for something more than for God to be physically or in any way, shape, or form refreshed.
We can also see that in this introduction to rest, when we find it in Genesis, that the only indication here, now this is really interesting to me, the only indication here is that God took his rest, he had his own Sabbath. But you know what we don't find? We don't find that God instituted this day of rest for anybody else. It just says that on the seventh day, God rested. He's gonna make a day of rest for mankind, but that day hadn't come. In Genesis chapter 2, God rested, but he doesn't command that of man. The next time we see what we would refer to as the Sabbath or the Sabbat, it is hundreds of years after creation. The patriarchs, they have come and gone. And where do we find in Scripture that they're commanded to rest on the Sabbath? We don't see it for Abraham, Isaac, Jacob, Joseph. Not until God had delivered his people out of Egypt do we see the introduction of something that God did on the seventh day. In fact, we find that they are instructed on this special day to gather no manna. We see this day of rest being introduced, and then after it had been introduced, God's people further formalized the instruction. So where's it introduced? Exodus chapter 20, beginning in verse number 8. But remember the Sabbath day to keep it holy. 6 days shalt thou labor and do all thy work, but the seventh day is the Sabbath of the Lord thy God. In it thou shalt not do any work. Verse 11. For in 6 days the Lord made the heaven and the earth, the sea, and all that in them is, and rested the seventh day. Well, here God formally introduced the Sabbath. So why? Okay, we've gone hundreds of years. There's no formal Sabbath day. There's no command to rest on the seventh day. Why here does God see it as important to introduce to mankind a Sabbath? Well, he doesn't leave us wondering about this. In fact, it's really plain, and all we have to do is look. Notice again what the scripture says a little bit later in the same book, Exodus chapter 31, beginning in verse number 12. And the Lord spake unto Moses, saying, speak thou also unto the children of Israel, saying, verily my Sabbaths ye shall keep, here it is, for it is a sign between me and you throughout your generations, that ye may know that I am the Lord that doth sanctify you. I'm the one who sets you apart. Now, we understand it is very clear God gave the Sabbath for a sign. Now, don't miss this. And by the way, don't diminish what God gave because it's a sign, but don't get stuck on the sign. A sign is not an end in itself. It points us to something of far greater importance. In fact, if you make the symbol more important than what the symbol represents, in a sense, you've kind of lost the whole thing. Okay. By raise of hands, how many of you have ever been to Grand Canyon before? How many of you have ever been there? Raise your hand. Okay, just so we can see it, how many of you have never been to Grand Canyon before? Raise your hand. Oh, more than have been there. Okay, so a lot of you have never been to Grand Canyon. We need to do it. So next Sunday we'll have a bus and a trip to Grand Canyon. Okay, so let's imagine that we are on this bus. We're taking our trip to the Grand Canyon. And we're getting closer. Now, it's a long drive. We're driving out to the east rim of the canyon, and we're gonna stand and be in awe and wonder. Now, if you've ever been to Grand Canyon, I suspect that as soon as you saw the canyon, at least this was the case for me, and talking to others, it's been the case for them. You stand there, and it's like the only word that can come out of your mouth is wow. Okay? You just stand there, and it's like, wow. You don't know what else to say because you're so taken back by the splendor, the wonder of the canyon. But we're on our bus, okay? We've been driving for hours. We're getting close, and all of a sudden, we see a what? We see a...
Hey, good. A few of you got it. We saw a, Dr. Zach got it. We saw a sign. Okay, now let me ask you, you've been there a long time. You're waiting for something. Are you excited about the sign? Yes or no? Yes. Most of you are nodding in the affirmation. Yes. Do we stop the bus? Do we all get out of the bus and do we look at the sign and go, whoa? I mean, if you and I stop at the sign and we all like take a picture, hey, get a picture of me, okay? You know, are we doing selfies with this? Now, sometimes we stop and take pictures of the sign, okay? But really, is that the big deal that we're looking for? I guess the sign is picture worthy because we know, hey, listen, this is where I was, but the sign in itself, the sign in and of itself, it only excites us because there's something greater that we're about to see. How often in Scripture do we get caught up and in effect, we make the sign of greater importance than the substance that the sign is pointing us to? We get sidetracked on the thing that is supposed to point us to the real thing, and in a sense, we lose everything because we got caught up in the lesser thing. And so in the case of Scripture, the picture of the Old Testament, it was to point us to the person of Christ. The sign was supposed to point us to the Savior. One man, when he's writing about the Sabbath, wrote, it was intended to teach us that when we trust the Lord and live in dependence on Him, we find our experience is filled with His presence and the rewards of His bounty. The Sabbath was never intended to be burdensome. The Sabbath was intended to be this true blessing. In fact, this is stated very clearly in the Old Testament as well. Now they lost this. By the time Jesus comes, people had so wrapped the Sabbath up in that which was confusing that you couldn't any longer see the Sabbath. But even in the Old Testament, God's telling us, this is what your Sabbath is supposed to do. Isaiah the prophet's the one who said it in Isaiah chapter 58. If thou turn away thy foot from the Sabbath. In other words, what he's saying by that is, if you stop laboring, you stop following your own plans on the Sabbath, from doing thy pleasure on my holy day. Now notice what he says, and call the Sabbath a delight, the holy of the Lord, honorable, and shall honor him, not doing thine own ways, nor finding thine own pleasure, nor speaking thine own words. Verse 14. Then shalt thou delight thyself in the Lord, and I will cause thee to ride upon the high places of the earth, feed thee with the heritage of Jacob thy father, for the mouth of the Lord hath spoken it. God's intention was never for the Sabbath to be a burden to His people. God clearly intended for the Sabbath to be a blessing and to point us to something more than the day. The Sabbath is a sign. This is our initial understanding of this day of rest. But let's go a little bit further now and let's see even a little bit more the distortion of rest. So it was supposed to be this day of rest. It was a sign. But now we start to see how this sign becomes distorted, really confusing, and so far removed from what God intended. So if the Sabbath was given as a sign, and the sign was not to be worshipped, then what is it that is happening to God's people? It appears the sign has become something other than what God had intended. Man had become the servant of the Sabbath, rather than the Sabbath serving man. And as is often the case, what God gives for our good, we begin to distort and devalue. Now, we know again that God gave the Sabbath for a sign. But oftentimes people connect to the symbol without proper understanding behind it. Again, notice how God views an empty symbol that has become an end in itself. It no longer represents what God intended for it to represent. How does God view that symbol? Now remember, don't miss this. God's the one who gave the symbol. But if mankind begins to look at a symbol that is of God's own making and they distort the symbol, how does God look at His own symbol?
In Isaiah chapter 1, verse number 13, God said, "Bring no more vain oblations." Well, these are the oblations that are given to us by God. Incense that God instructed as a symbol. He says, "Incense is an abomination unto me." The new moons and Sabbaths. The calling of assemblies, I cannot away with. It is iniquity, even the solemn meeting. These were given to us by God. God's the one who instituted them. But God instituted them to point us to something more. And when people began to connect to the thing, the picture, more than the person, the reality, God said, this is iniquity to me. Hosea articulates the same thing. I will also cause all her mirth to cease, her feast days, her new moons, and her Sabbaths, and all her solemn feasts. Whenever we distort God's good gifts, whatever those gifts may be, they lose their intended purpose, and inevitably they become something completely different than God had intended. Okay, so we've seen the day of rest. God's the one who established it. We see the distortion of rest. We have twisted it to remove it from what it was supposed to point us to. Let's look at two more things. Let's look next at what we'll call the discovery of rest. What am I supposed to discover? What did God want us to see? What's this day of rest or true rest? Something more than just a day. What's rest all about? Now remember, when Jesus came, he brought to us something more than the picture. So he comes as the fulfillment, not the one that's pointing us to something else. Everything has always been pointing to Jesus. So Jesus is, he's with his disciples. They're violating the Sabbath on so many levels, but two things specifically are mentioned that they're going to do to break the Sabbath. They're crossing boundary lines, okay, boundary lines regarding fields and such, breaking of the Sabbath. And then beyond that, this is incredible. Now, normally you would be able to go through another person's field and be able to take from another person's field food enough just for you on your journey, like for a meal. Now, you couldn't harvest it, like go sell it in the market. You couldn't storehouse it. But you're allowed to take from another person's field such as sufficient for your immediate needs. They're walking through a field, and notice what happens. This is in Matthew chapter 12, beginning in verse number 1. Now, we're going to read a little bit longer passage, 8 verses, but we're going to do so we can get some context with what's in front of us. Verse number 1, Matthew chapter 12. At that time, Jesus went on the Sabbath day through the corn. And his disciples were hungered and began to pluck the ears of corn and to eat. But the Pharisees saw it. They said unto him, "Behold, thy disciples do that which is not lawful to do on the Sabbath day." They have broken the Sabbath. This is very important to them. Look at verse number 3. But he, that is Jesus, he said unto them, "Have ye not read what David did when he was hungered? And they that were with him, how he entered into the house of God and did eat the showbread, which was not lawful for him to eat, neither for them which were with him, but only for the priests." He said, okay, you remember, David is fleeing for his life from Saul. He goes to Abimelech at Nob, where the priests were, and he goes in and he asks for some provision. And he said, listen, this is all I have, but you can have it. This is against the law. Who are these Pharisees to speak against David? So Jesus gives them pause, and then he goes on, and he says, okay, let's talk about your own priests who are doing work. Well, what are you talking about? Verse number 5. Or have ye not read in the law how that on the Sabbath days the priests in the temple profane the Sabbath and are blameless? But I say unto you that in this place is one greater than the temple. But if ye had known what this meaneth, I will have mercy and not sacrifice, ye would not have condemned the guiltless. For the Son of Man, oh, this is incredibly powerful what Jesus says. For the Son of Man is Lord even of the Sabbath day.
Can you see the faces of the Pharisees? You can watch the color tone change as these words are coming from Jesus' mouth. It starts like a pink and it gets to a hot red by the time it's to the top. These men are incensed that Jesus says he is greater than the Sabbath. Well, of course he's greater. Is the sign that points us to the Grand Canyon greater than the Grand Canyon, or is the canyon greater than the sign? So everything that's been pointing to this rest in Jesus culminates when he says, listen, I am greater than, I am Lord of the Sabbath. So we start to understand that there is something that Jesus is presenting of himself. He is the fulfillment of the picture. The Sabbath was made so that men could see Jesus, not so that men could just see the Sabbath. Yes, the Sabbath is a picture of rest. But our true rest can only be found in him. The Pharisees would again be shaken to the core of their beliefs. And after this encounter with Jesus' disciples, Jesus entered into the synagogue. He heals a man with a withered hand, and this was again on the Sabbath day. Sadly, the Pharisees could only see man coming to God through man's effort, through their rules, through all of the things that man did, instead of what God exclusively could do. I want us to turn to another very important passage dealing with this matter of rest. It's the place where we opened our sermon today, Hebrews chapter number 4. So in Hebrews chapter 4, we're going to find some more really insightful, helpful truths regarding this day of rest. Verse number 1 again, Hebrews chapter 4, verse number 1. Let us therefore fear, lest a promise being left us of entering into his rest, any of you should seem to come short of it. Ah, he says, hey, I want you to be careful. There's something that you should be afraid of, lest any person here seems to, like, oh, I thought everything was good with me. I thought I was doing everything necessary to find acceptance with God. He says, there's something you should be afraid of, that you would actually fall short of entering into his rest. He expands this further, verse number 3. For we which have believed do enter into rest, as he said, as I have sworn in my wrath, if they shall enter into my rest, although the works were finished from the foundation of the world. For he spake in a certain place of the seventh day on this wise, and God did rest the seventh day from all his works. And in this place again, if they shall enter into my rest. Go to verse number 6. Seeing therefore, it remaineth that some must enter therein, and they to whom it was first preached enter not in because of their unbelief. There remaineth therefore a rest to the people of God. For he that is entered into his rest, he also hath ceased from his own works. Don't miss that. It's the key to unlocking the whole passage. He says again, for he that entered into his rest, that is the rest that Christ provides, he also hath ceased from his own works as God did from his. Again, there is something that should trouble all of us. Something that the writer of the book of Hebrews said we should fear, and that is having something available to us, but not understanding it, or consequently not entering in to enjoy it. And it is called or connected to Sabbath rest. Now, again, the explanation. Hebrews 4:1 is telling us that the gospel was preached, but while understood, it wasn't activated by faith. Remember, for by grace are ye saved through faith. Do you know what the writer of Hebrews is helping us understand here? He's saying there is something that actually activates what it is that you know. And that is, he said, listen, they haven't entered into their own Sabbath. They haven't entered into their own Sabbath rest. Remember, the Sabbath is given for a picture. It's pointing us to something.
He says, okay, you understand that there is a Sabbath. You understand that there, oh, I understand there's a rest. He says, but you haven't, here's what you should fear. Have you believed what the Sabbath is supposed to point us to? Have you experienced your own Sabbath rest? There are people who say, no, no, I know in Jesus. I know there's a real Jesus. I know he died. He was buried. He rose again the third day. I know all of that. Yeah, I'm a Christian. I know that. He says, are you resting in that? Do you believe that as your own? For by grace, that's an extension of God's goodness. For by grace are ye saved through faith. This is the activating agent that actually solidifies. It allows you to adhere like, oh, I am part now of the person and the finished work of Christ. This illustration helps us understand it's not just our understanding of his rest. It is our faith, our belief, our resting in Christ's finished work. Hebrews 4:3 says that if we have believed, we've entered into his rest. Notice again what verse number 10 said. For he that has entered into his rest, he also hath ceased from his own works as God did from his. God said, finished. Jesus said, finished. And you know what you and I are invited to do? We're invited to come to Christ, not just for salvation, but also for the living of the Christian life, and say, everything that I have needed to be done, it is finished. Remember Hebrews 4:6, seeing therefore it remaineth that some must enter therein, and they to whom it was first preached enter not because of their unbelief. Okay, he's referencing them coming to the point of the land of promise, but not going in. Remember, this is victorious Christian living. Entered into the promised land, this was to be a life marked by faith, not unbelief. If the promised land was the ultimate rest for Israel, then they would not have pointed to something even greater, the Sabbath rest of the Christian life, provided by the one who stated definitively on the cross, it is finished. This is his shout of victory, the cessation of labor, of completion. This is the discovery of true rest. Okay, before we move on, remember that the promised land living was not one of inactivity. Rather, it is active resting in God and following him by faith. So let's wrap this up. The delight of rest. What then? Okay, so I'm starting to understand the Sabbath is not an end in itself. The Sabbath is supposed to point us to something that is the end of itself. What is this last thing, the delight of rest? Where do I get this? You know, a few moments ago, we looked at Matthew 12:1. Remember when the Pharisees said, hey, your disciples are plucking ears of corn. They're not supposed to do that. And then Jesus went and healed the withered man's hand on the Sabbath day. In fact, the Bible says at that time, Jesus went forth and they plucked the ears of corn at that time. Well, what had just happened at that time? I mean, Matthew chapter 12, that this whole thing on the Sabbath day, what was happening at that time? I mean, if we just back up a little bit, end of Matthew chapter 11, this is all one narrative. What do we find Jesus is unveiling for us right before they said, hey, you blew it on the Sabbath. You're supposed to rest on the Sabbath. What did Jesus say just prior? Here's what he said. He said, come unto me, all ye that labor and are heavy laden, and I will give you rest. Take my yoke upon you and learn of me, for I am meek and lowly in heart, and ye shall find rest unto your souls. Notice what Jesus is offering, and in a sense, the steps that he's saying, this is how you can delight in your own rest. First of all, he has this wonderful invitation. He says, come unto me. You know, this is an imperative. He's saying, hurry. When he says, uses the word come, he's not just like, listen, if you feel like it. He's saying, no, I'm urging you. I'm so desirous of you.
Don't hesitate. Don't wait any longer. Come. He says, come unto me. Don't wait another moment. I'm prepared for you. Come. And notice who he's inviting to come. All who may have grown weary by their labor, all who are carrying a heavy load. You know, you may have come to Jesus for your salvation, and many in this room have. This is your eternal rest. But can I ask you another question? What about your daily rest? Rest for your weary soul. His invitation is one that says, what are you waiting for? I'm waiting for you. Let's take that a little bit further.

But what is it that right now you are tethered to? What is it that you are like, you are identifying with what? I mean, we start to think about that. Is it your job? Is it your reputation? Are you bound to, tethered to your image, your success? What can't you do without? Not for a week or a day or even sometimes through the course of a service like this. Maybe it's pressure from others that you have to live up to. Or could it be some kind of self-imposed expectation? Have you hitched your wagon to these unfulfilling and unsatisfying, wearying burdens which never lighten your load, but they only add to it? Jesus simply says, come and try my yoke on for size. In fact, in the last part of the chapter, he says, my yoke is easy. My burden is light. The word light, it means exactly what you think it was. It's like, oh, wow, that doesn't weigh anything. And then the word easy, it does mean easy. It also means pleasant. My yoke is kind. It means my yoke is gracious. It even means this. Jesus says, my yoke is manageable. You're trying to carry something that you can't manage. You're not handling it well right now. What makes you think you're going to handle it well tomorrow? He says there is something that you are trying to carry and you were never intended to do it. He says, would you trust me? Come to me and take my yoke upon you. And then he says this, he says, learn of me. The word learn, it means to understand. It also means to be informed. Jesus is saying, the only way you can truly understand me is to be yoked together with me. Again, have you willingly bound yourself to him, his plans, his way, his yoke? The yoke that Jesus was offering was completely different from the one God's people had been trying to carry before. In fact, the Pharisees did this, Matthew 23:4, for they bind heavy burdens and grievous to be borne and lay them on men's shoulders, but they themselves will not move them with one of their fingers. You know, Jesus is saying, when I am the one you're yoked together with, you will begin to learn that I'm entirely different. Not only from those you've been tied to with their burdens, their unnecessary load, I'm different from you as well. From your own expectations, your own sense of pride, your own self-imposed standards of righteousness that will never satisfy. And then the last thing that he says is, you will find rest for your soul. Remember, who is it that's being invited to come? The weary, the spiritually exhausted, those who find they have no more strength to even try. It's these who are invited to come, and they are told what they're going to find. You will find rest for your souls. There's something that is, I think, universally stilling. It's beautiful. It's simple. It doesn't require explanation. There's just something that all of us, when we see it happen, we think there is something pleasurable. There's something nice. There's something healthy. There's something, I don't know, we just understand that's good. It's when an exhausted little toddler who has been running at 100 miles an hour, I mean, there's so much energy, there's so much going on, there's so much he doesn't want to miss out on. He's just going, going, going, and you can tell the kid is exhausted, but he won't stop. He just keeps going. He doesn't want to miss out on something. I got to do the next thing, but you can tell he can't keep up this pace forever. And then finally, he usually has this meltdown. You know, he blows up and he's crying and he can't stop. And then there's something about a dad or a mom that picks this kid up and the kid, he just, you know, have you ever watched him cry so much that they just cried themselves out? And finally, have you ever watched this kid take his head, turn it a little bit, and tuck it right in here? And then he's being completely cared for, supported, held up, resting in the arms of the one who's got him. A cessation from his own labors, a ceasing of his own striving.

0: And you and I can look at that and we can say, ah, rest. A baby in the arms of a parent who is at rest. There's something that we understand that is beautiful. In fact, sometimes we use the expression, oh, wow, sleeping like a baby. You know, you and I have the invitation from the only one who has the means to make it good. He says, come unto me, all ye that labor and are heavy laden. You've been running around 100 miles an hour. He's not saying you're going to cease from any activity. He's just saying, would you come, jump into my arms. Here, take my yoke upon you. Learn of me. How do I want you to proceed? How would I approach this? Here's my strength to carry this burden. Here's my ability to carry this load. Come unto me, all ye that labor and are heavy laden, and I will give you rest. Why? Because my yoke is easy and my burden is light. Are you still laboring to come to Jesus? You can't pay for something that's already been paid. And in your Christian life, are you frustrated by the labor of trying to live the Christian life? Again, very frustrating. Why not by faith? Allow the only one who could successfully live the Christian life to begin living it through you. This is no longer wearisome, frustrating, impossible. Instead, you will find this yoke easy and this burden light. Actually, you will find it to be very good, and like God did following creation, you will rest.
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Well, listen, the name of our program is The King is Coming, because we believe the King is coming. And we know he's coming because Jesus authenticated his second coming by rising from the dead.

0: I was teaching a bunch of older people, and they were all bellyaching about their church music. I said, look, guys, let me stop before I teach tonight. Everything's going to change, and you can decide whether you're going to sit on the front row and embrace the young people and rejoice with them, or you're going to sit on the back row and carp. Now, what do you want to be?
1: Welcome to another episode of Above the Noise. I'm your host, David Smith. Above the Noise is a program that seeks to speak into the noise, speak into the difficulties of life, not with what I think or with what my guest thinks, but with the timeless, life-giving Word of God. We believe that God speaks into the noisiness of life. He speaks above it. His truths are above it, but they also speak into it. And what we seek to do is have honest dialogue with the guest regarding various aspects of their lives, the Christian life, and prayerfully edify our audience, prayerfully encourage them to live lives that are worthy of the calling. But we also seek to maybe draw in that unbeliever, cause them to ask some questions of where they are in life, what their life looks like, how they navigate through the noise. And prayerfully, in both cases, whether it be sinner or, dare I say, saint, we are encouraged. We are edifying to one another and glorifying to the Lord. My guest today is Mr. Homer Heater, Dr. Homer Heater. Blessed to have him with us. Thank you, brother, for appearing on the show and being with us and sharing your life with us. Today we're going to talk about, Homer and I are going to talk about calling, and a calling that doesn't fade, but it deepens. Homer, as you're well aware, in the world in which we live, I think there are two probably vulnerable communities as I assess America in particular, the unborn and the elderly. It seems as if we just want them both to go away, at least in some circles. We don't appreciate either side. We don't rejoice in the womb, and we don't rejoice to having seniors around. So I want us to just walk through aspects of your life, which has been full, a lot things you have accomplished, but also talk about what does it look like for a Christian as they age to continue to engage in ministry, to continue to sow in to each other's lives and not just simply proverbially go out to pasture and we're done with you. But before we ask some of those questions, let's talk just about your early life. You were in the Army National Guard, working in this branch of military. What did that teach you about discipline and responsibility, purpose, and things like that?
0: Not much. Remember, I was only 15 when I joined the Army National Guard, and I was 17 when I moved to Georgia and joined the, started working for the Air Force Reserve. I was 18 when I came to D.C. to work for the Marine Corps. So it wasn't until later, and I was self-disciplined from early age. I hung around with adults more than kids, and consequently, I didn't need the military for discipline. But it was helpful at the same time.
1: And you grew up on a farm, right?
0: I grew up on a farm, and my father worked in the coal mines, and I had to take care of the sheep and the cows and the horses and all that sort of thing. And I did that when I was 16, graduated from high school, and he bought this old rundown farm, and I had to take care of the stuff on it for a couple of years till we sold it.
1: Last I checked, folks got to be pretty disciplined to get up early in the morning and feed and water and do all the things that a farmer must do and a young boy must do. Was your dad hard on you?
0: Parents that rouse you out of bed.
1: That's where I was going next. Did your father give you a little motivation at times to make sure that those things happened?
0: Fortunately, he was gone most of the time.
1: As you look back, how did you see God working in all those various branches of the military you worked for, even the farming? How did you see God's hand kind of upon you, just in shaping and molding you to the man that you are?
0: Two things. Let's go back to the beginning. When I was 5 years old, I came from a large family of 10 children, and I was the only one that wanted to go to church. And I went to church as a little five-year-old boy by myself, and I just sensed God had his hand on me from those earliest days. Second time was when I was in Georgia working, and we went downtown Macon to just have some fun, as young people do. And I saw a Navy recruiting station over there that said, we're looking for workers in D.C. And I love to take tests, so I went over and took a test and passed it, and they gave me a job. I found out later I was already working for the government. I shouldn't have been allowed to take that test.
1: Hmm.
0: But it put me in D.C. I wound up meeting my wife. I wound up going to Washington Bible College in D.C. And I see all of that as God's hand working, especially in my life.
1: Now, you're let's flush out, and you know this is not part of the question, so I told you this might happen. Let's your other siblings, so as you're this young boy going to church, what are they saying? Whether they poking fun or didn't understand, or what were they thinking?
0: They said, that's okay. And sometimes they went with me. If we wanted to go swimming, we had to go to Sunday school first, Mom told us. So we'd take our swimming trunks and sit in the Sunday school class and run and go swimming afterward. No, the family was supportive. There's no opposition to it. They just weren't interested.
1: Interesting. Mm-hmm. Interesting. So you you talked about this kind of defining moment of going to D.C. after taking this test, this seeking the Lord early in your young age. What are other like defining moments that you just say, hey, I know this was when God really wants me to do something for him. He is really calling me out of, and I hate the secular thing because you're still working for the Lord even in a secular kind of setting. But I don't always like that, but you know what I mean in terms of full-time ministry, pastoring, and college and those sorts of things. When did you sense that? What was that incident like?
0: When we got married, we were attending a liberal Methodist church in Washington, D.C. on 16th Street. And the pastor was a Senate chaplain, so there's a pretty aristocratic church. Matter of fact, when my wife came from Iowa, she attended the church, and she went in, and they had backward collars on, she said, and they had candles. And she rushed outside and looked to make sure it was the Methodist church that she'd grown up in. And so we were attending that church. So when we went to, when we got married, we moved to Virginia and started attending the closest church, which happened to be a Bible church. And three men in that church, thank God for them, they took me under their wing as a 18-year-old boy. We were married young. And they started taking me downtown to Washington Bible College evening classes. And for the first time, the scriptures started coming together. When I was a kid, my brother and I would pore over the scripture. What does that mean? What does that mean? There was no one to tell us. We had no one at church to tell us. They didn't know. Our mother didn't know. Our dad didn't care. And so consequently, things started changing at that moment. And somewhere along the line, after a year and a half of doing that in 1954, I came home and I said to my wife, we have to go to Bible college. And in her inimitable style, she said, okay, let's do it. We had a little baby. And so here I am working for the Marine Corps, a low-level job. And I've got to have a job. I can't go just dump everything and leave a wife and a child and go to school. And so I started looking around, called the dean of the college, and he didn't seem too interested in helping me any. So I looked and looked and couldn't find anything. And then finally I said, I've got to give a 2-week notice, and school starts in 2 weeks. So I better give it, because I just felt compelled. Don't know how to describe it. It wasn't a light or anything like that. I just felt compelled to go to Bible college. I didn't know what God was going to do with me, but I knew I wanted to go. So I resigned from my job, and the very next day a job opened up at the Treasury Department in D.C. And I said, well, okay, that's another chalk mark on the wall that says God provides for his own.
1: Amen.
0: And through all those following years, my wife and I have been at this 72 years now.
1: Wow.
0: In all those years, God has cared for us in a wonderful way, as we learned from the beginning that he would.
1: Amen.
0: And he
1: Amen.
0: Has.
1: One of the things you said that I pray that our audience didn't miss, and some of our audience would appreciate it, others are going to think you're crazy. You got married at 18?
0: Yes. Well, I'd been out of high school 2 years. I thought I knew everything.
1: Yeah, that is rich, because I'm sure folks are just sitting at 18. There's no way they could have seen themselves as married. And how soon after that did you have a child?
0: Oh, the next year.
1: Oh, so you're 19. Very, very,
0: yes.
1: Very, very young.
0: Yes.
1: So you go to Bible college. You're there. And after Bible college, you started pastoring pretty quick, right?
0: Mm-hmm. The president of school came to me in my senior year and said, we got this little church out in Maryland that needs a pastor. And I have to be careful what I say here, but he said, we don't want to send a hard-nosed Baptist out there because they're not Baptists. And so I took this little church, 25 or 30 people, that I started pastoring it. I can't imagine the ignorance I had when I thought I knew everything. So we went to that little church, and they met with me, and they said, we'd like to call you to the church to be our pastor, but we don't have any money. Their budget was $2,700.
1: A year.
0: That's not for a week or a month. It was for a year.
1: Wow.
0: And he said, well, Reverend, well, the talk spokesman, well, Reverend, we'll just give you what's left after expenses. And I was young and ambitious enough that I knew the church was going to grow. I said, I don't think that's wise. Why don't we both step out on faith? You don't have any money, and I need some money. Why don't we agree on $50 a week? That was my salary for the next several, two or three years, I guess. And the bad part was, we were driving from Virginia. There was no beltway around D.C. in those days. You had to go through town. We came out to the church. We had two little boys by this time, and they needed to go to the bathroom. The church had no bathroom, not even an outhouse. And we go to the neighbor's door and can we use your bathroom? And so I went to the men one day in the church, the leadership. I'm not sure they're all believers even, but I said, we have to find some land and build a building on it. Why don't we talk to Mr. Mobley? Mr. Mobley was an old farmer. By this time, he's a millionaire. He's got 1,500 acres of ground, and there's 43,560 feet an acre, and it was all zoned light industry. So it was extremely valuable, and he was rich. And this spokesman, same guy, he was a Montgomery County police officer, he said, if Jesus Christ himself asked him, he wouldn't sell him any property. I said, well, my mother always said, there's nothing beats a trial but a failure. Why don't we try? You can try if you want to. I'm not going to. So I went down to see Mr. Mobley. He was the same age as my father, born in 1897.
1: That's hard to imagine. Well, I cannot.
0: And I gave him my story. I said, you know, we have to build a new building. This postage stamp that we're sitting on, you can't even put a toilet on it. He said, well, Reverend, if I sold you that property, then the county would come in and they'd look at the value and they'd raise my taxes. I said, Mr. Mobley, would it alleviate your problem if you just gave it to us? He said, but he did. He gave us 2 acres and an option to buy 2 more, which the church later bought. And I'm not even Jesus Christ.
1: Amen. Amen. Amen.
0: Again, this is showing how God provides. Mm. And if you don't step out on faith and try things, it's not going to happen.
1: Right.
0: And you may fail, but you try. Nothing beats a trial but a failure.
1: That's right.
0: And so that's where we were.
1: So as you think about that time of ministry, what was most rewarding for you as you taught and learned yourself and saw God's hands, but as you shepherded the people, what brings you joy and a smile to your heart now?
0: Well, I love people, number one, and I love teaching. I love preaching, and I did it all. I was 20 years old and thought I knew a lot more than I did. But I came to love, and I said to my wife, we have to love the old people. And we became close friends with some of the old people to the day of their death.
1: Hmm.
0: And I led one man to Christ who was 45, and we became fast friends until he died of a heart attack 30 years later, and they asked me to do the funeral. It's a joy to go back and do a funeral with someone like that.
1: Yeah.
0: And so consequently, I just loved interacting with people and preaching and teaching and with the young people. I was extremely busy. Obviously, I couldn't live on $50 a week. So I had a part-time job at the college as registrar, and I was taking seminary courses, and my wife did some babysitting. We put it all together, and we He didn't speak.
1: Right.
0: But we loved it. It was just fun to us. It was great joy and pleasure. And these people became good friends. I had one lady that was kind of negative, and she was critical of us. But she came by one day when I was visiting, and she said, "If I just said, I'm sorry, would you understand?" I said, "Yes." And most of the people, one couple, one guy came to the church who's a deacon, I think. I called on him to prayer. He swallowed his tongue and everything else. He finally got a prayer. He'd never prayed publicly before. But he and his wife became missionaries to Korea. From Korea, they went to South Africa, worked with Indians. And their daughter still, to this day, I see her on Facebook, who's the same age as our oldest son. And so we had that kind of relationship with all of these people. It was just a joy working with them and seeing the Word of God change them. And I determined, even though I was only 20, I had a little bit of wisdom, maybe a little bit. And I said, I'm not going to challenge them doctrinally or interact with them on that level. I'm just going to teach the Scriptures and let God do what He wants to do. I started teaching in a Sunday school class, Genesis 1:1, and for 7 years, I taught verse by verse. When we left 7 years later, we were up to 1 Samuel 3.
1: Wow.
0: And the people just came around. One lady finally said, an old lady, "Are you saying once saved, always saved?" I said, "Yeah." She says, "Okay." But I'm convinced we shouldn't be on a hobby horse. We shouldn't take ideas and theologies that people have. We should let the Word speak. And so you have to preach expositorily for that to happen, verse by verse, to let the Word talk and let people, but you got to make it interesting.
1: Absolutely.
0: Yeah. You can't make it boring. I went to Iowa one time to visit my brother, and I talked him into going to church. And I said, "There's a Baptist church. Let's try it out." We came home. I said, "I've got to apologize for you." Yeah, I said, "The Word of God is the most interesting thing in the world. And this guy made it boring. And it's not boring."
1: It's not boring at all. You said something, Homer, that I want to pull the string on a little bit, because I think we've lost it in the church. It seems like your 20-year-old self saw value in seniors, in older people in the church. In your estimation, and I know it may not be a fair assessment, you're not in every church in every place, but do you see that kind of desire in young people anymore? I don't see it a lot as a pastor. It seems as, and you know this, that we've huddled ourselves off in, this is youth group is over in this corner, young adults is over in this corner, middle age or whatever is kind of the body of believers here, and then you have seniors ministry, and never the two shall meet in all these. Yeah. How is your assessment of that?
0: Well, I think that's always been true to some extent. young people don't like being around old people. Someone just looked at my name and said, "Homer, that's an interesting name." Mm-hmm. And I said, "Don't you dare say Homer Simpson."
1: I'm sure that's what everyone thinks when they first hear it.
0: Consequently, but it wasn't hard for us. I like old people. Pat and I both like old, my wife like old people. And but you're right. One church in Kentucky I think, targeted the age from 20 to 35, whatever it was, and said they're not going to work with older people. Well, that's crazy, man. We have this thing called the body of Christ.
1: Yeah.
0: And you need everybody. You need the young people. What is it? The old men will dream dreams and the young men will have vision.
1: That's
0: You need both.
1: Absolutely.
0: The old guys hold you back a little bit and you're pushing forward. And I always think of Jeroboam and his advisors. You know, the old guy said, "Take it easy, buddy."
1: That's right.
0: Young guy said, "Give it to him, man." And he lost the kingdom.
1: You have that work out for him. It didn't work out very well at all. And I just think that was important for us to touch on, because I think if you're part of a ministry and you're not promoting and elevating seniors, to a point of value where they feel important, because they are important, then I think you're missing something, biblically speaking, in some of the verses you just, there's a lot of wisdom in older saints that I think a lot of younger people, younger marriages, younger parents can take advantage of. I want to transition a little bit because I know this is your passion. I'm going to have to, this might take up the rest of the rest of our time together. You were specifically drawn to the Old Testament, as you mentioned in the teaching. But you also enjoyed Hebrew. So what was it about the Old Testament that captured you and Hebrew and learning Hebrew in particular and teaching Hebrew in particular?
0: Well, I'm a Bible man, Old Testament and New Testament. But I find the Old Testament neglected. How many sermons do you hear out of the Old Testament in a church on a given Sunday? Not very many. But when I started Bible college, my first year, we had Greek, and I had Greek for 4 years in a row, and I had 1 year of Hebrew, and the openness that this Greek brought, I could get behind the translations and see how you got to that, were just fascinating to me. I loved languages. I loved Greek. And when I got to Hebrew, it's a different language entirely. People say it's terrible, but it's not. It's just different. I found I liked that too. And then I went to seminary and I majored in Hebrew in seminary.
1: And you went to see what seminary?
0: CBS, Capital Bible Seminary near D.C. And, but when I went into the church, I realized I didn't know enough Hebrew. And so I went to grad school and for 3 years and majored in Hebrew and Syriac and all the other cognate languages. And it just brings so much insight and light, but I love to tell stories. We just left a church in South Carolina when we moved up here to Pennsylvania a couple years ago. They asked me to preach my last Sunday. And so I preached about the story of the resurrection in 2 Kings. What a wonderful story that is. And one lady comes and says, "You're a real storyteller, aren't you?" She said, "I meant that positively." I love to tell stories. And the Old Testament's full of stories. Now, you don't get many stories in Leviticus, but you get a lot in Genesis and Kings and Samuel and so on. And I love the Old Testament. I love it because it's my field of study. I taught at the Dallas Seminary for many years, 8 years actually. And I was just immersed in it. I developed notes on it. I've self-published those books as notes and so on. And I love the Old Testament. And when I get a chance, I preach usually out of the Old Testament.
1: When you mentioned, because you taught at both Washington Bible College and Dallas, explain those, talk about those experiences of just teaching, and now you're seeing your younger self coming through seminary, coming through maybe some of the same struggles they have, those young husbands, or if they're married at that time. What were some of your experiences like with students?
0: Well, I love students, and our greatest achievement in life, which we'll come to later in the conversation probably, is not what we did or taught, but it's the graduates. I had a man call me recently who had been a missionary in Portugal for 40 years, and he was one of my students at Capital Seminary. And he said, "Could we get together? I haven't been to the University of Pennsylvania Museum in a while," so we went together over there. And a couple months ago, he came up and we spent a whole weekend watching Zoom lectures on archaeology. And he calls me his favorite prof. That's a joy to me, to see the impact that I had. And now I have traveled in over 40 countries, and many of them visiting alumni and preaching in their churches and seeing what they're doing. That's the joy of working in a seminary. It's not just I became president emeritus or whatever it was. I got 40 people that just are active for God's service around the world, and I praise God for that.
1: When you compare the churches that you're able to pastor at, whether interim or full-time, I hate to say verses, but I think you understand what I mean by that, teaching in seminary, which brought you the greatest joy, which was most impactful to your ministry?
0: I have an interest in two things. Number one, I love working with my hands. I can do basic electric, basic plumbing, basic carpenter. I love working with my hands, working on my car. but I also have an intellectual interest, and I love teaching. That's given me an empathy with everybody. Because if you're just interested in the intellectual, you're off in a corner. People say, isn't he wonderful? He's so smart. Right. But if you're over there with him, and I worked with a plumber in my church to just help him out one time. They see me, okay. And I was preaching in an interim pastor in a church in Maryland several years ago now. I was interim for 3 years. That's a long
1: time. That's
0: interim.
1: A long time. Wow.
0: And one time they asked me to talk about music in the church. They were having a lot of controversy. And I said, on my way to church every Sunday, I listened to Stained Glass Bluegrass. Well, that changed their whole perspective of me. One lady said, I thought you went home and sat down and put your feet up and listened to classical music and read a philosophy book. I said, I don't do that. So it's as interim teaching, I love it all. I have no preference for one over the other. I'm good at teaching, and I prefer to teach and preach. And I think I'm a pretty good preacher. Nobody else does, but I do. But I also like being with people. I don't make a distinction in that. The classroom is good for me.
1: I think that's important. When you think about, you've got to see in you can reveal your years if you want to. I won't do that for you. In your years of watching church, and as you've stated, you've been literally all over the world, surely infrequent, but a lot of different places in America. What has been some of the major changes that you've seen? I so want to go to seminary, but I won't go there. That you've seen in church, that you've seen these just dynamics. And don't speak, because I think we could easily just speak on the negative, but this has changed, that's ugly. What are some of the positives, maybe, that as you think about it? We should identify some of the negatives that have happened in church, but what are some of the positives as well that you've seen? This was a little better than it was 50 mm-hmm. years ago, 60 mm-hmm. years ago.
0: When I was teaching in Dallas several years ago, we had Oz Guinness in for a week of lectures, and we had a guy named Anderson at the same time. He was pastor of a megachurch up in Wisconsin. And we met with each of them as a faculty afterward. And when Oz Guinness got done, you wanted to crawl under the bed. You know, the whole world's falling apart. And the church is terrible. And the megachurch pastor said, we must be living in different worlds. He said, mine is God's doing great things. Mm. We're seeing wonderful things happen. Praise God for that. And there's so much importance attached to that kind of a mentality. Now, in terms of change, obviously we've had fantastic changes. Change is hard for older people. That's probably the problem is old people. I was in Florida one time with Word of Life Florida. And I was teaching a bunch of older people. They were all bellyaching about their church music. And I said, look, let me stop before I teach tonight. Everything's going to change. And you can decide whether you're going to sit on the front row and embrace the young people and rejoice with them, or you're going to sit on the back row and carp. Now, what do you want to be?
1: That's good.
0: And I'm convinced of that. Now, the biggest change that worries me, change that makes me happy, is what God's doing with young people today. My goodness, we're seeing revivals take place in universities all across the country right now. And I rejoice in that. We see what's happening in Iran. We see all the terrible war that's going on. But they tell us that the largest church in the world, fastest growing church in the world, not the largest, the fastest growing church in the world, is in Iran. Muslims are coming to Christ in that country. So there are many wonderful things that are happening. And I was in a church last Sunday that had a mass of children come up front. And it's a small church. I said, man, this is young people. God's doing great things. It's not happening in Europe. My son's a missionary in France. And it's not happening there. But it's happening in America. We're seeing young people turn to Jesus in a wonderful way. In the midst of all the negative stuff that's going on around here, God is doing great things. But if I were to be concerned about one thing, it's not the music, which has changed dramatically. It's not the dress style. It's the gap between what we know and what we do. Nothing new about that. We've always done it. My concern today is that young people often are not embarrassed when they do it. They move in before they're married. Hmm. They live together. I don't care if you know it. They tell you. In my day, we did that, but we were ashamed of it.
1: Right.
0: We knew it was wrong. I think that gap has grown a little bit wider. I think we have to work harder at getting this thing back together. And getting people practicing what they preach and embracing the truth of the scriptures and the impact that it has on our lives. I mean, here we have, I'm 91. You know, if I was married at 18, I had to be something. And I'm 91. We've been married 72 years. We started out in a situation that shouldn't have lasted. And here it is. We're still stuck with each other after 72 years. And we love each other.
1: Amen.
0: That's because we put the scriptures into our lives. We put it in the lives of our children. I remember we got up from prayer one time with our family, and my 12-year-old son, who's been a missionary in France now for 40 years, he said, "What if all this is fake?" I said, "What? What if all this is fake? What if it's not true? We're just doing it." I said, "Oh, Lordy," I was hoping he'd wait till he's 18. But I took him to Richmond with me. I was preaching the next day. And I dumped Francis Schaeffer. He's there and he's not silent.
1: Yeah.
0: All the way down, all the way back. I shut him up anyway, but here he is in France. And all four of our sons have been ministry all their lives. Two of our older ones are retired. But that's because we did our best to make things real, to make Christianity real, and to live the way God wanted us to live. And because of that, I tell parents, your kids will forgive you a lot. But they won't forgive hypocrisy.
1: Yeah.
0: Don't pretend.
1: Yeah.
0: Just if you do something wrong, admit it.
1: Own up to it. Yeah.
0: Ask for forgiveness and that you're just human. But if you pretend that you're always right and they're always wrong, boy, they're going to walk away from you.
1: Without a doubt.
0: These days, yeah.
1: I said I wasn't going to pick on seminary, or at least ask about seminary. I'm going to, just because I think it's an important discussion to have. Let's step back a second, because some people may not understand, especially if you're not familiar with the value of Christian education.
0: Mm-hmm.
1: As you well know, there was a time in our country where simply getting converted and having a Bible may qualify you to be a pastor,
0: mm-hmm.
1: right? That's changed pretty much. Now I don't want to say it's required in some circles. Well, in some circles, it's definitely required. Some circles, it's still not required. But in those circles where it's required, why do you think it's important to go to Bible college if you're going to be a pastor or a teacher? Go to seminary. What's the value of a seminary education? That's one question. Second, how has seminary, same question we asked for the church, better, worse? What are the good things that are happening in seminaries? What are some of the negative things? But first, what's the value of Christian education, in particular college and seminary?
0: How can I count the ways? An educated person, scripturally, is a prepared person. You don't have all the preparation you need, but you've got the basics to work with. You've got an intellectual basis for why we believe what we believe as Christians. You learn the arguments, you learn the heresies, you learn the disagreements, you learn the problems. We have problems with our historical evaluation of our Bible that we need to understand and be prepared for them.
1: Hmm.
0: I required some of my doctoral students to do studies on the JEDP theory that most people couldn't care less about these days, but a liberal approach to the Pentateuch. This one guy said, "Why am I doing that? I'm here to just study the Word of God." I said, "What are you going to do if you wind up in a small town where there's a small college and the students are coming to your church and they're saying, 'What about this, Pastor?'"
1: Right.
0: You've never heard of it. So it's a requirement. Plus, you get the theology. You get the biblical content. You get the languages. That's a stumbling block. There ever was one. So we're reducing, unfortunately, we're reducing our programs to certificates. By certificate, I don't mean the type of degree.
1: I know what you mean.
0: We're reducing it to, I got my credential. What good are credentials? Question, what did you know? What did you learn? It's important to learn and to grow and be what God wants you to be. My own life expanded exponentially as I went to seminary. and then to go to grad school and to deal with Hebrew on a deeper level and a historical level, it just blew my mind how much I learned, how much I knew. And you say, well, you don't need all that stuff if you're going to go to South America and work with the Indians in the jungles. They can't even read. Ah, but I said, it's like a funnel. You pour all this good stuff in the top, and you get a drip out of the bottom. And the more you have in the top, the richer the drip is at the bottom.
1: That's right. That's good.
0: And I hear people preaching awful sermons. I say, they even get the meaning of the name wrong, or they get the place wrong. And I say, you've got to go to school. You've got to learn that. Now, what's the problem with it? The problem with seminaries, once they used to call them cemeteries because people would quit. I said, don't you ever call my seminary a cemetery or I'll kick you out of school. Because we tended to major in the intellectual and not deal with the personal. And our young students were hungry for a dad, a mom, right, to come around them and to help them, to encourage. And that's hard to come up with in seminary. But we have to work on that. Now, the problem now is credentials become so important and the contents become less and less important. I finally gave up on teaching online at one seminary because I felt they were dropping the standards too much and I was weary of it. They couldn't even write a sentence well on the... These are graduate students. So I think the quality has dropped. But I think also there was an effort to meet the needs of students where they are, which at one time we were pretty adamant that we weren't going to do that. And I think that's been very helpful. So now you can be a pastor and go online, but you still need some green grass in the campus to really get control of things.
1: Yeah, it was the I was one of those guys that was told by my pastor, don't go to those cemeteries.
0: Yeah.
1: And he was saying, especially for those who were of a certain persuasion, we were fundamental, KJV only kind of folks, that, you know, you go there, a believer, and come out a heretic, that their estimation of Bible college and seminary was you're there to talk, to be taught untruths. And I loved studying untruths because I was like you, Homer. I wanted to, number one, study to show myself approved a workman unto God that needeth not be ashamed, but who does what? Rightly divides the word of truth. And I think there needs to be some understanding of, as you stated, the heresies, the errors that are out there, and the argumentation behind that argument, their arguments, and how so to combat those arguments. I found that really stimulating and exciting for me, that aspect of it. But there again are these folks that just believe that, hey, this is a scary place. It's not to be embraced. And I would say that that's probably true for some seminaries, that you could walk away losing your faith. As you well know, Princeton Seminary, some of these seminaries that are now are not what they once were. They have walked away and deny fundamental truths of the scripture. So I would agree with them in those cases. But the DTSs and the Westminsters and RTSs and Covenant. I mean, there's a few out there. Not a lot anymore, which is really sad. I tell people what seminary, there's, I don't think there's as many as there used to be because I think funding, there's a lot of different reasons why that is. But let's think about this. As you transitioned from, and I assume this was a big jump, from teaching, interacting with students at that kind of personal level, you came to be an academic dean and a president. That's a different ball game. How did that, because now you're in leadership. That's a little different. How did that work for you? How did you transition? What led to that?
0: As most things in my life, I just went through what the doors were opened. I didn't push doors. And people say, how do you decide what you're going to do? I don't know. Just wait and see what doors open. But I became dean of the seminary. I was dean for a number of years and loved the ministry, loved the administration. Usually if you're an academic, you don't like the administration. I like both. And I enjoyed the seminary. I saw the seminary grow quite a bit under my leadership. Saw some good things happen. And then the president of our school, who'd been there 40 years, resigned, and they brought in a young man to be the president. Before that, they said to me, would you be interested in being the president? Should we contact you? I said, no. Number one, don't want to leave the seminary classroom. Number two, I don't know what to do with college students. And number three, I'm not sure I'd be a good president. So I turned it down, At least I turned down the opportunity to be interviewed. I didn't turn the job down. So then later I went to Dallas Seminary, and I was on sabbatical in England at the time. And they started contacting me about coming back to be president. And I said, I don't want to do that. I'm happy where I am. I'm doing well. And interim pastor of a church in Irving, Texas, that's doing well. And why should I go back to a school struggling quite a bit? Then I said, I can't tell my students that you need to go, if you're in a small town somewhere and you can't get a church, then start one. Get you a soapbox out there and start something. Don't just go become cleaners of pools or something like that. So I said, I should think about the same thing. I should be willing to take a risk. So we went back up and were interviewed, and we became president of the college and the seminary. Both, we had a college and a seminary. I was president of both. Both struggling. And again, I just went through the door that was open. Wasn't a transition for me. And I loved being president. I never thought I would, but I loved being president. And I drew the line in the sand. I said to the board, when I become 70, I will retire, because I think you could overstay your welcome. Some people may have thought I already overstayed it. I don't know. But so when I retired at age 70, I was blue. I never thought I would be, because I could just go to the next thing and keep on going. But I was blue. I didn't like to give it up. But I went back to teach and at the seminary for 2 more years, and then we left and went back to Texas. And I had the joy there of starting a men's class in my home. We were in an over 55 community, and one of the women came and said, would you start a Bible class? I says, there won't be any women in it. She said, why? I said, you got a class up the clubhouse every Monday. You got 40 or 50 women. Men are out playing golf. I want to get them in. So I had 15 or 20 men in my home every Thursday, and we just had a marvelous time together teaching the word and get involved in scripture. And you're interested in what happens after you retire. What do you do with your life as an old person?
1: Right.
0: And that's what you do. And I hated to leave. And we went to Kentucky, and then we went to South Carolina. And I had a small group in South Carolina that we just became such close friends. And we were involved in the scriptures every week and interacting with people. And I just find that when you love people and get involved with people, I'm trying to do this in my community now. We've talked to people on the streets and invited them into our homes for ice cream and things like this to see what God leads in that. All of that's extremely important. And moving transition-wise, to get back to your question, from one to the other was never an issue with me. I just went through the door. It was open and rejoiced in it.
1: Holy Spirit just opened the door, and
0: yes,
1: and that's a wonderful thing. You mentioned something that's a perfect transition, and our core theme in our last couple of minutes together is really trying to think through not just your life, but also, okay, now I'm an older man, older woman. Is God done with me? Should I put myself out to pasture? Should I buy new golf clubs? Pickleball, I know it's popular. Whatever. whatever hobby. What does calling look like? And it's not going to be the same. Mm-hmm. But what does calling look like for a senior, you think? What is God calling a senior to do? And a lot of the folks that watch this station, watch these programs, are seniors. How would you inform them if they're not involved, not doing much, don't think they're of any value? What is God, you think, calling them to do?
0: My situation is somewhat unique and easy, because I can still do what I've always done.
1: Mm-hmm.
0: If I've been a factory manager or supervisor of parks or something else like that, and my job's over, it leaves me hanging. It's more difficult. But even then, I'm still teaching. I teach Hebrew to a man on Monday nights. I teach Hebrew to a Russian lady online, and who was a student before. And I preach every chance that I get, anytime somebody will ask me. And I'm going down to Baltimore next month to preach in a church. End of the month, next month, I'm preaching to our alumni group in Lancaster. And I'm locked and loaded. I'm ready to go anytime. to teach. But not everybody's a teacher. Not everybody can do that. So if I've been doing something with my hands, let's say, for 30 or 40 years, then I can say, okay, what can I do for the church with my hands? And there's a young guy here that's interested. Maybe I could teach him how to use his hands working with the church, whether it's plumbing or electrical work or something like this. It would be a wonderful opportunity to pass on what I know to someone else. That's the big thing that older people can do, is to unload this experience of 50 years or whatever it is to someone else.
1: Right.
0: So that they can learn and grow by it. And if you ignore any segment of church, you shouldn't ignore any segment. You should find out, how do they fit in? What gifts do they have? And I think a pastor and a pastoral staff ought to be involved in finding out and evaluating where people are coming from. I don't see churches doing much of that, but maybe a questionnaire to say, what do you like to do? What would you like to do at the church? How can we help you with that? To realize that significance. And when old people get involved with things, and one of the five things that they say helps you to get old, and I'm already there, so is sense of purpose. I talked to dear friends in South Carolina this week on the phone, and she said, would you pray that I can get some purpose in life? I'm just sitting here depressed. And that's the worst thing that can happen to you. And the best thing that can happen to you is to say, I'm going to sit on the front row and cheer.
1: Right.
0: Instead of the back row and bellyache.
1: Yeah.
0: And I'm going to say, how can I reach and encourage and strengthen other people?
1: What I hear you saying, brother, is God's not done with them.
0: Never.
1: God still wants to use them wherever they are. And you know this. 1 Corinthians 11 and 12 and even 14 are talking about the spiritual gifts in the church, right? That we're all needed. All these different body parts are there, and none of them can say to the other, I have no need of thee.
0: Right.
1: We all need one another. There's a place for you. And I think you're right, and I would encourage those young pastors, or not so young pastors, that are out there in elder boards or deacon boards or trustees, whatever your leadership structure is to listen to Brother Homer's words, in the sense that there ought to be a place for people to utilize their gifts. Mm-hmm. And maybe they can't do what they used to do, but they can teach someone else to do that. And I even think, in terms of some of the spiritual disciplines, I tell some of the seniors, hey, I can't leave the home. My back's this, or my knees are this. You can pray.
0: Yeah.
1: You can still pray. You can still send a card of encouragement, send a note of encouragement. There's all sorts of things that you can do that you can develop that purpose. It's not going to look the same for everybody.
0: Yeah.
1: And I think that's going to be... that would be hard in the flesh. So I used to do this. I used to be here.
0: Yeah.
1: You just got to realize that can't, not to the degree that you used to. Mm-hmm. And that's just part of it. Have you ever felt the pressure to slow down? Or have you been told, dad, especially with kids and grandkids, hey, you're doing too much. Slow down. Stop. Have you heard that at all?
0: Oh, yes. I heard it this week. You shouldn't be driving that far, Dad. I was going to go to Baltimore, which is a two-hour drive. I thought, just a two-hour drive. That's no big deal. I'm still cognizant. I can drive. And they're doing it out of love and concern.
1: Right.
0: I understand that. We flew to France last September to be with our family there. And he took a train all the way from southern France up to Paris to meet us. He didn't think we had enough gumption to change airplanes. you know, that gets a little... annoying at times, because it's encroaching on who you are. And so you have to learn to accept that and say, okay, maybe they're right. Let me think about that. But if they're not right, I'm not going to do it.
1: Yeah. What are the dangers if a church says, you mentioned that church that said, we're only going to minister, I think you said, from 20 to 35, something. What are the dangers if a church says, we're just going to let them go. We're just going to minister to this group of people. What's the danger in that?
0: Oh, I think of Jeroboam again.
1: Yeah.
0: You're dealing only with young people who don't know beans about spirit. And, you know, if they've just gotten saved and they've never been in church in their lives, they don't know anything about how church works. It's a very serious omission in what their ministry is.
1: Yeah. Do you think, and we didn't speak a lot about it, but you've mentioned it twice in terms of sitting on the front pew, cheering, or sitting in the back jeering, so to speak. to that senior who's one of those back pew folks? How do you get him or her up front?
0: Probably can't. No, if I was in a position where I could lecture them on it, if I got to know this person and he's all the time about the church and the young people, I might say something to him and encourage him. These people are sour and bitter, and you've got to have joy. You've got to embrace change, and you've got to seek joy in whatever you do. Do it with all your might for the Lord. And when you start doing that, I say, you want to die young? Keep on being grouchy. but if you want to live a while, enjoy life.
1: What's this is not on the questions I submitted to you. What's your, I hate to say a life verse, but what's the passage, Homer, that you say, that one just means a lot to me? Or maybe there's a section of scripture or a story that when you think about it, hey, this is the one, kind of the one I reflect on a lot. What would that be?
0: 2 Corinthians 4. The apostle is defending his apostolic leadership, his ministry to a church that is not paying any attention to this old guy. And he led him to Christ.

0: We have received mercy as God has brought us to himself and delivered us from iniquity. We will not quit. And I have determined that I will not quit. I get more limitations physically. I don't remember as well as I used to, but I'm not going to quit. As long as I've got breath, I'll keep plugging and doing what I think God wants me to do.
1: Oh man, that is that'll preach. I almost wish we would have started with that. We could have ran with that. Couple closing questions, or at least one I want to make sure I get to. What has God taught you about faithfulness, his faithfulness over your lifetime?
0: Well, I started out with age 5 and God's faithfulness to me. I come from a large family. There are only 2 of us left now. I'm number 5 and my baby brother still left. The others are all gone. What God has done in our life and in our family's life is radically different from all my siblings. And I attribute that to God's faithfulness to us. And we never worried about money. My wife's not money conscious, and neither am I. We just loved what we were doing. $50 a week, we'll take it.
1: We'll make it happen.
0: And we'll make it go. And God has faithfully met all of our needs all of these years. I'm better off financially right now than I was when I was president of college and seminary, because God has provided. And we, every day, and to have our children who love us and who let us move into their home and build an apartment in their house is a sign of God's faithfulness.
1: Amen.
0: What a blessing that is.
1: Amen. Mm-hmm. Last question. How do you want to be remembered? I assume it's not for president emeritus, academic dean, or maybe even Professor Heater. What do you want to be remembered
0: for? How much time
1: for?
0: Do I have?
1: We got 5 minutes.
0: There's a wonderful Hebrew word it's spelled Talmem, Tom. Not T-O-M, but T-A-M, Tom. It's used in Genesis chapter 6. It says Noah was a Tom man. It's used in Job 1:1. It says Job was a Tom man. Now, the King James, unfortunately, translated that as a perfect man. I'm not sure how the newer versions are handling it. But he wasn't perfect. We think of sinlessness.
1: Right.
0: There's no sin. That's not what it means. The word Tom means integrity. And Job, see, there's a paradigm in the Old Testament. A equals B and C equals D. If you do A, if you do the right things, you get B. You'll be blessed. Your crops will grow.
1: Mm-hmm.
0: Your bank account will grow. Your children will be happy. If you do C, you get D. If you disobey God, you'll get judgment. So Book of Job, Book of Ecclesiastes are designed to deal with that idea. It's supposed to be in Proverbs. You know, he that soweth his crops will. Job and Ecclesiastes are saying, yeah, but a lot of times you do A and you get D.
1: Right.
0: And Job says, Job believed it, and his friends believed it. Job said, I know I did A. And we know he did A because the Bible tells us he did A.
1: That's right.
0: He was a Tom man. But he got D. And he said, that's not right. His friend said, Job, you got a bad case of the D's.
1: Yeah.
0: You must have done C.
1: Right.
0: So, consequently, Job proves to them, argues with them, that he is a Tom man who did A. He should have gotten B. Now, he's wrong because we know that God was in this.
1: Right.
0: But he thought he should have gotten B. In chapter 31, Job lays out what a Tom man is like. I don't lie at my neighbor's house lurking to look over his wife. I don't mistreat my servants. I'm honest. I don't lie. I don't cheat. He lays the whole thing out. He's a Tom man. And that word Tom appears throughout the Psalms as well. I got a sermon on it sometime. And I want to be in my last days a Tom man. I want my kids to remember me. They'll know my faults. Boy, they know them. How well they know them. I've got my faults, many of them. But I'm a Tom man. I'm a man of integrity. That's what I want to be known for.
1: Amen. That's rich, brother. Thank you. Thank you so much. Appreciate you spending your time with me this morning.

0: Been a pleasure.
1: Coming down, sharing your life. If you're watching this program, we'll have Brother Heater's website up. You can get some of the resources that he talked about. Also, I promise you, he would interact with you if you reached out to him. He's that kind of man. But also just want to encourage you as we depart. I want to reiterate what was already stated. God is not done with you yet. If you're still breathing, still living, don't quit. Keep fighting. Keep serving the kingdom to the degree that God has given you the strength and the ability to do it. I wouldn't suggest stepping out to some area that you've never been or never done or physically can't do. Just do what you can do. Do the things that God has called you to do to the degree that you can, or teach others and help them. I am so encouraged by our brother, and I pray you are as well, to try to bridge this gap between younger people and older people, and younger people learning from older people, and older people getting off those old traditions that held them so tight, and trying to understand where young people are coming from and encouraging them where they are. And I hope you heard us say, we need one another. We need each other in this body to be strengthened and to be edified. If you enjoyed this program, we would love for you to interact with us. Send us an email. If you have questions for us, we'll put that link up as well. You can ask us questions. We'd love to interact with those. We would just, again, love to be encouraging to you and your walk. Maybe you have ideas for the show. I'd like to hear about this. I'd like you to think about this or consider that. We would love to, again, interact with you. Truly, truly thank you for watching this program. Again, thanks to our guest. It has been a wonderful, wonderful time discussing that God has not called any of us out to pastor, but to be used for him. God bless and have a wonderful, wonderful day.
2: Recently, a famous actor was asked if he could meet anybody in the world throughout history, who would he want to meet? His immediate response was Jesus Christ. Have you ever thought about that? If you could meet anybody in the world or in history, who would you want to meet? Well, join us on Stand in the Gap this week as we look at how you can meet God, how you can see God by being pure of heart.

Listen, the name of our program is The King is Coming, because we believe the King is coming. And we know He's coming because Jesus authenticated His second coming by rising from the dead.

That same day, Jesus left the house and went out beside Lake Galilee, where he sat down to teach. Such large crowds gathered around him that he had to sit in a boat while the people stood on the shore. Then he taught them many things by using stories. He said, "A farmer went out to scatter seed in a field. While the farmer was scattering the seed, some of it fell along the road and was eaten by birds. Other seeds fell on thin, rocky ground and quickly started growing because the soil wasn't very deep. But when the sun came up, the plants were scorched and dried up because they did not have enough roots. Some other seeds fell where thorn bushes grew up and choked the plants. But a few seeds did fall on good ground, where the plants produced 100 or 60 or 30 times as much as was scattered." If you have ears, pay attention. Jesus' disciples came to him and asked, "Why do you use nothing but stories when you speak to the people?" Jesus answered, "I have explained the secrets about the kingdom of heaven to you, but not to others. Everyone who has something will be given more. The people who don't have anything will lose even what little they have. I use stories when I speak to them because when they look, they cannot see. And when they listen, they cannot hear or understand. So God's promise came true, just as the prophet Isaiah had said, 'These people will listen and listen, but never understand. They will look and look, but never see. All of them have stubborn minds. Their ears are stopped up and their eyes are covered. They cannot see or hear or understand. If they could, they would turn to me and I would heal them. But God has blessed you because your eyes can see and your ears can hear. Many prophets and good people were eager to see what you see and to hear what you hear. But I tell you that they did not see or hear. Now listen to the meaning of the story about the farmer. The seeds that fell along the road are the people who hear the message about the kingdom, but don't understand it. Then the evil one comes and snatches the message from their hearts. The seeds that fell on rocky ground are the people who gladly hear the message and accept it right away. But they don't have deep roots, and they don't last very long. As soon as life gets hard or the message gets them in trouble, they give up. The seeds that fell among the thorn bushes are also people who hear the message. But they start worrying about the needs of this life and are fooled by the desire to get rich. So the message gets choked out and they never produce anything. The seeds that fell on good ground are the people who hear and understand the message. They produce as much as 100 or 60 or 30 times what was planted." Jesus then told them this story. "The kingdom of heaven is like what happened when a farmer scattered good seed in a field. But while everyone was sleeping, an enemy came and scattered weed seeds in the field and then left. When the plants came up and began to ripen, the farmer's servants could see the weeds. The servants came and asked, 'Sir, didn't you scatter good seed in your field? Where did these weeds come from?' 'An enemy did this,' he replied. His servants then asked, 'Do you want us to go out and pull up the weeds?' 'No,' he answered. 'You might also pull up the wheat. Leave the weeds alone until harvest time. Then I'll tell my workers to gather the weeds and tie them up and burn them.
but I'll have them store the wheat in my barn." Jesus told them another story. "The kingdom of heaven is like what happens when a farmer plants a mustard seed in a field. Although it is the smallest of all seeds, it grows larger than any garden plant and becomes a tree. Birds even come and nest on its branches." Jesus also said, "The kingdom of heaven is like what happens when a woman mixes a little yeast into 3 big batches of flour. Finally, all the dough rises." Jesus used stories when he spoke to the people. In fact, he did not tell them anything without using stories. So God's promise came true, just as the prophet had said, "I will use stories to speak my message and to explain things that have been hidden since the creation of the world." After Jesus left the crowd and went inside, his disciples came to him and said, "Explain to us the story about the weeds in the wheat field." Jesus answered, "The one who scattered the good seed is the Son of Man. The field is the world. And the good seeds are the people who belong to the kingdom. The weed seeds are those who belong to the evil one, and the one who scattered them is the devil. The harvest is the end of time, and angels are the ones who bring in the harvest. Weeds are gathered and burned. That's how it will be at the end of time. The Son of Man will send out his angels, and they will gather from his kingdom everyone who does wrong or causes others to sin. Then he will throw them into a flaming furnace where people will cry and grit their teeth in pain. But everyone who has done right will shine like the sun in their Father's kingdom. If you have ears, pay attention. The kingdom of heaven is like what happens when someone finds treasure hidden in a field and buries it again. A person like that is happy and goes and sells everything in order to buy that field. The kingdom of heaven is like what happens when a shop owner is looking for fine pearls. After finding a very valuable one, the owner goes and sells everything in order to buy that pearl. The kingdom of heaven is like what happens when a net is thrown into a lake and catches all kinds of fish. When the net is full, it is dragged to the shore and the fishermen sit down to separate the fish. They keep the good ones but throw the bad ones away. That's how it will be at the end of time. Angels will come and separate the evil people from the ones who have done right. Then those evil people will be thrown into a flaming furnace where they will cry and grit their teeth in pain." Jesus asked his disciples if they understood all these things. They said, "Yes, we do." So he told them, "Every student of the scriptures who becomes a disciple in the kingdom of heaven is like someone who brings out new and old treasures from the storeroom." When Jesus had finished telling these stories, he left and went to his hometown. He taught in their meeting place. And the people were so amazed that they asked, "Where does he get all this wisdom and the power to work these miracles? Isn't he the son of the carpenter? Isn't Mary his mother? And aren't James, Joseph, Simon, and Judas his brothers? Don't his sisters still live here in our town? How can he do all this?" So the people were very unhappy because of what he was doing. But Jesus said, "Prophets are honored by everyone except the people of their hometown and their own family.
And because the people did not have any faith, Jesus did not work many miracles there.

About this time, Herod, the ruler, heard the news about Jesus and told his officials, "This is John the Baptist. He has come back from death, and that's why he has the power to work these miracles." Herod had earlier arrested John and had him chained and put in prison. He did this because John had told him, "It isn't right for you to take Herodias, the wife of your brother Philip." Herod wanted to kill John. But the people thought John was a prophet, and Herod was afraid of what they might do. When Herod's birthday came, the daughter of Herodias danced for the guests. She pleased Herod so much that he swore to give her whatever she wanted. But the girl's mother told her to say, "Here, on a platter, I want the head of John the Baptist." The king was sorry for what he had said, but he did not want to break the promise he had made in front of his guests. So he ordered a guard to go to the prison and cut off John's head. It was taken on a platter to the girl, and she gave it to her mother. John's followers took his body and buried it. Then they told Jesus what had happened. After Jesus heard about John, he crossed Lake Galilee to go to some place where he could be alone. But the crowds found out and followed him on foot from the towns. When Jesus got out of the boat, he saw the large crowd. He felt sorry for them and healed everyone who was sick. That evening, the disciples came to Jesus and said, "This place is like a desert, and it is already late. Let the crowds leave so they can go to the villages and buy some food." Jesus replied, "They don't have to leave. Why don't you give them something to eat?" But they said, "We have only 5 small loaves of bread and 2 fish." Jesus asked his disciples to bring the food to him. And he told the crowd to sit down on the grass. Jesus took the 5 loaves and the 2 fish. He looked up toward heaven and blessed the food. Then he broke the bread and handed it to his disciples, and they gave it to the people. After everyone had eaten all they wanted, Jesus' disciples picked up 12 large baskets of leftovers. There were about 5,000 men who ate, not counting the women and children. Right away, Jesus made his disciples get into a boat and start back across the lake. But he stayed until he had sent the crowds away. Then he went up on a mountain where he could be alone and pray. Later that evening, he was still there. By this time, the boat was a long way from the shore. It was going against the wind and was being tossed around by the waves. A little while before morning, Jesus came walking on the water toward his disciples. When they saw him, they thought he was a ghost. They were terrified and started screaming. At once, Jesus said to them, "Don't worry. I am Jesus. Don't be afraid." Peter replied, "Lord, if it is really you, tell me to come to you on the water." "Come on," Jesus said. Peter then got out of the boat and started walking on the water toward him. But when Peter saw how strong the wind was, he was afraid and started sinking. "Save me, Lord," he shouted. Right away, Jesus reached out his hand. He helped Peter up and said, "You surely don't have much faith. Why do you doubt?" When Jesus and Peter got into the boat, the wind died down. The men in the boat worshiped Jesus and said, "You really are the Son of God." Jesus and his disciples crossed the lake and came to shore near the town of Gennesaret. The people found out that he was there, and they sent word to everyone who lived in that part of the country. So they brought all the sick people to Jesus. They begged him just to let them touch his clothes,
and everyone who did was healed.

About this time, some Pharisees and teachers of the law of Moses came from Jerusalem. They asked Jesus, "Why don't your disciples obey what our ancestors taught us to do? They don't even wash their hands before they eat." Jesus answered, "Why do you disobey God and follow your own teaching? Didn't God command you to respect your father and mother? Didn't he tell you to put to death all who curse their parents? But you let people get by without helping their parents when they should. You let them say that what they have has been offered to God. Is this any way to show respect to your parents? You ignore God's commands in order to follow your own teaching. And you are nothing but show-offs." Isaiah the prophet was right when he wrote that God had said, "All of you praise me with your words, but you never really think about me. It is useless for you to worship me when you teach rules made up by humans." Jesus called the crowd together and said, "Pay attention and try to understand what I mean. The food that you put into your mouth doesn't make you unclean and unfit to worship God. The bad words that come out of your mouth are what make you unclean." Then his disciples came over to him and asked, "Do you know that you insulted the Pharisees by what you said?" Jesus answered, "Every plant that my Father in heaven did not plant will be pulled up by the roots. Stay away from those Pharisees. They are like blind people leading other blind people, and all of them will fall into a ditch." Peter replied, "What did you mean when you talked about the things that make people unclean?" Jesus then said, "Don't any of you know what I am talking about by now? Don't you know that the food you put into your mouth goes into your stomach and then out of your body? But the words that come out of your mouth come from your heart. They are what make you unfit to worship God. Out of your heart come evil thoughts, murder, unfaithfulness in marriage, vulgar deeds, stealing, telling lies, and insulting others. These are what make you unclean. Eating without washing your hands will not make you unfit to worship God." Jesus left and went to the territory near the cities of Tyre and Sidon. Suddenly a Canaanite woman from there came out shouting, "Lord and Son of David, have pity on me. My daughter is full of demons." Jesus did not say a word, but the woman kept following along and shouting. So his disciples came up and asked him to send her away. Jesus said, "I was sent only to the people of Israel. They are like a flock of lost sheep." The woman came closer. Then she knelt down and begged, "Please help me, Lord." Jesus replied, "It isn't right to take food away from children and feed it to dogs." "Lord, that's true," the woman said. "But even dogs get the crumbs that fall from their owner's table." Jesus answered, "Dear woman, you really do have a lot of faith, and you will be given what you want." At that moment, her daughter was healed. From there, Jesus went along Lake Galilee. Then he climbed a hill and sat down. Large crowds came and brought many people who were crippled or blind or lame or unable to talk. They placed them and many others in front of Jesus, and he healed them all. Everyone was amazed at what they saw and heard. People who had never spoken could now speak. The lame were healed, the crippled could walk, and the blind were able to see. Everyone was praising the God of Israel. Jesus called his disciples together and told them, "I feel sorry for these people. They have been with me for 3 days and they don't have anything to eat. I don't want to send them away hungry. They might faint on their way home.
His disciples said, "This place is like a desert. Where can we find enough food to feed such a crowd?" Jesus asked them how much food they had. They replied, "Seven small loaves of bread and a few little fish." After Jesus had told the people to sit down, he took the seven loaves of bread and the fish and gave thanks. He then broke them and handed them to his disciples, who passed them around to the crowds. Everyone ate all they wanted, and the leftovers filled seven large baskets. There were 4,000 men who ate, not counting the women and children. After Jesus had sent the crowds away, he got into a boat and sailed across the lake. He came to shore near the town of Magadan.

The Pharisees and Sadducees came to Jesus and tried to test him by asking for a sign from heaven. He told them, "If the sky is red in the evening, you say the weather will be good. But if the sky is red and gloomy in the morning, you say it is going to rain. You can tell what the weather will be like by looking at the sky. But you don't understand what is happening now. You want a sign because you are evil and won't believe. But the only sign you will be given is what happened to Jonah." Then Jesus left. The disciples had forgotten to bring any bread when they crossed the lake. Jesus then warned them, "Watch out. Guard against the yeast of the Pharisees and Sadducees." The disciples talked this over and said to each other, "He must be saying this because we didn't bring along any bread." Jesus knew what they were thinking and said, "You surely don't have much faith. Why are you talking about not having any bread? Don't you understand? Have you forgotten about the 5,000 people and all those baskets of leftovers from just 5 loaves of bread? And what about the 4,000 people and all those baskets of leftovers from only 7 loaves of bread? Don't you know by now that I am not talking to you about bread? Watch out for the yeast of the Pharisees and Sadducees." Finally, the disciples understood that Jesus wasn't talking about the yeast used to make bread, but about the teaching of the Pharisees and Sadducees. When Jesus and his disciples were near the town of Caesarea Philippi, he asked them, "What do people say about the Son of Man?" The disciples answered, "Some people say you are John the Baptist, or maybe Elijah, or Jeremiah, or some other prophet." Then Jesus asked them, "But who do you say I am?" Simon Peter spoke up, "You are the Messiah, the Son of the living God." Jesus told him, "Simon, son of Jonah, you are blessed. You didn't discover this on your own. It was shown to you by my Father in heaven. So I will call you Peter, which means a rock. On this rock I will build my church, and death itself will not have any power over it. I will give you the keys to the kingdom of heaven.

there the nation's leaders, the chief priests, and the teachers of the law of Moses will make me suffer terribly. I will be killed. But 3 days later, I will rise to life. Peter took Jesus aside and told him to stop talking like that. He said, "God would never let this happen to you, Lord." Jesus turned to Peter and said, "Satan, get away from me. You are in my way because you think like everyone else and not like God." Then Jesus said to his disciples, "If any of you want to be my followers, you must forget about yourself. You must take up your cross and follow me. If you want to save your life, you will destroy it. But if you give up your life for me, you will find it. What will you gain if you own the whole world but destroy yourself? What would you give to get back your soul? The Son of Man will soon come in the glory of his Father and with his angels to reward all people for what they have done. I promise you that some of those standing here will not die before they see the Son of Man coming with his kingdom."

0: 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It can shape what we think about. 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And oftentimes, we don't really think through what worship truly means and what worship through music could be and should be in God's design for the world. 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

0: Hi, I'm Margaret Huber with Lighthouse TV, and I want to personally invite you to write to us. Here's a letter we received from Linda and Jay. We are blessed beyond what words can express by watching Lighthouse TV. Believers need to watch positive, uplifting truth of God's Word, and you all provide that for us. God bless you as you continue to serve Him. It's special for us when we receive your thoughtful messages in the mail. It reminds us that behind every screen is a real person with a story, a family, and a walk with the Lord. And when you write, we pray. So take a few minutes, grab a pen, and let us know how Lighthouse TV is encouraging you and how we can pray for you. We can't wait to hear from you.
1: I grew up in a home that didn't have running water. My shoes always had holes in them. I know how it is to be poor. I listened to a message of Dr. Stanley's talking about, you know, how we never really live your life until you actually give it away. He kind of gave me that push to get out there and really do something.

That same day, Jesus left the house and went out beside Lake Galilee, where he sat down to teach. Such large crowds gathered around him that he had to sit in a boat while the people stood on the shore. Then he taught them many things by using stories. He said, "A farmer went out to scatter seed in a field. While the farmer was scattering the seed, some of it fell along the road and was eaten by birds. Other seeds fell on thin, rocky ground and quickly started growing because the soil wasn't very deep. But when the sun came up, the plants were scorched and dried up because they did not have enough roots. Some other seeds fell where thorn bushes grew up and choked the plants. But a few seeds did fall on good ground."

where the plants produced 100 or 60 or 30 times as much as was scattered. If you have ears, pay attention. Jesus' disciples came to him and asked, "Why do you use nothing but stories when you speak to the people?" Jesus answered, "I have explained the secrets about the kingdom of heaven to you, but not to others. Everyone who has something will be given more. The people who don't have anything will lose even what little they have. I use stories when I speak to them because when they look, they cannot see. And when they listen, they cannot hear or understand." So God's promise came true, just as the prophet Isaiah had said, "These people will listen and listen, but never understand. They will look and look, but never see. All of them have stubborn minds. Their ears are stopped up and their eyes are covered. They cannot see or hear or understand. If they could, they would turn to me, and I would heal them. But God has blessed you, because your eyes can see, and your ears can hear. Many prophets and good people were eager to see what you see and to hear what you hear. But I tell you that they did not see or hear. Now listen to the meaning of the story about the farmer. The seeds that fell along the road are the people who hear the message about the kingdom, but don't understand it. Then the evil one comes and snatches the message from their hearts. The seeds that fell on rocky ground are the people who gladly hear the message and accept it right away. But they don't have deep roots, and they don't last very long. As soon as life gets hard or the message gets them in trouble, they give up. The seeds that fell among the thorn bushes are also people who hear the message. But they start worrying about the needs of this life and are fooled by the desire to get rich. So the message gets choked out and they never produce anything. The seeds that fell on good ground are the people who hear and understand the message. They produce as much as 100 or 60 or 30 times what was planted. Jesus then told them this story. The kingdom of heaven is like what happened when a farmer scattered good seed in a field. But while everyone was sleeping, an enemy came and scattered weed seeds in the field and then left. When the plants came up and began to ripen, the farmer's servants could see the weeds. The servants came and asked, "Sir, didn't you scatter good seed in your field? Where did these weeds come from?" "An enemy did this," he replied. His servants then asked, "Do you want us to go out and pull up the weeds?" "No," he answered. "You might also pull up the wheat. Leave the weeds alone until harvest time. Then I'll tell my workers to gather the weeds and tie them up and burn them. But I'll have them store the wheat in my barn." Jesus told them another story. The kingdom of heaven is like what happens when a farmer plants a mustard seed in a field. Although it is the smallest of all seeds, it grows larger than any garden plant and becomes a tree. Birds even come and nest on its branches. Jesus also said, "The kingdom of heaven is like what happens when a woman mixes a little yeast into 3 big batches of flour. Finally, all the dough rises." Jesus used stories when he spoke to the people. In fact, he did not tell them anything without using stories. So God's promise came true, just as the prophet had said,
I will use stories to speak my message and to explain things that have been hidden since the creation of the world. After Jesus left the crowd and went inside, his disciples came to him and said, "Explain to us the story about the weeds in the wheat field." Jesus answered, "The one who scattered the good seed is the Son of Man. The field is the world. And the good seeds are the people who belong to the kingdom. The weed seeds are those who belong to the evil one, and the one who scattered them is the devil. The harvest is the end of time, and angels are the ones who bring in the harvest. Weeds are gathered and burned. That's how it will be at the end of time. The Son of Man will send out his angels, and they will gather from his kingdom everyone who does wrong or causes others to sin. Then he will throw them into a flaming furnace where people will cry and grit their teeth in pain. But everyone who has done right will shine like the sun in their Father's kingdom. If you have ears, pay attention. The kingdom of heaven is like what happens when someone finds treasure hidden in a field and buries it again. A person like that is happy and goes and sells everything in order to buy that field. The kingdom of heaven is like what happens when a shop owner is looking for fine pearls. After finding a very valuable one, the owner goes and sells everything in order to buy that pearl. The kingdom of heaven is like what happens when a net is thrown into a lake and catches all kinds of fish. When the net is full, it is dragged to the shore, and the fishermen sit down to separate the fish. They keep the good ones and throw the bad ones away. That's how it will be at the end of time. Angels will come and separate the evil people from the ones who have done right. Then those evil people will be thrown into a flaming furnace, where they will cry and grit their teeth in pain." Jesus asked his disciples if they understood all these things. They said, "Yes, we do." So he told them, "Every student of the scriptures who becomes a disciple in the kingdom of heaven is like someone who brings out new and old treasures from the storeroom." When Jesus had finished telling these stories, he left and went to his hometown. He taught in their meeting place. And the people were so amazed that they asked, "Where does he get all this wisdom and the power to work these miracles? Isn't he the son of the carpenter? Isn't Mary his mother? And aren't James, Joseph, Simon, and Judas his brothers? Don't his sisters still live here in our town? How can he do all this?" So the people were very unhappy because of what he was doing. But Jesus said, "Prophets are honored by everyone except the people of their hometown and their own family." And because the people did not have any faith, Jesus did not work many miracles there.

About this time, Herod, the ruler, heard the news about Jesus and told his officials, "This is John the Baptist. He has come back from death, and that's why he has the power to work these miracles." Herod had earlier arrested John and had him chained and put in prison. He did this because John had told him, "It isn't right for you to take Herodias, the wife of your brother Philip." Herod wanted to kill John. But the people thought John was a prophet, and Herod was afraid of what they might do. When Herod's birthday came, the daughter of Herodias danced for the guests. She pleased Herod so much that he swore to give her whatever she wanted. But the girl's mother told her to say, "Here, on a platter, I want the head of John the Baptist." The king was sorry for what he had said, but he did not want to break the promise he had made in front of his guests. So he ordered a guard to go to the prison and cut off John's head. It was taken on a platter to the girl, and she gave it to her mother. John's followers took his body and buried it. Then they told Jesus what had happened. After Jesus heard about John, he crossed Lake Galilee to go to some place where he could be alone. But the crowds found out and followed him on foot from the towns. When Jesus got out of the boat, he saw the large crowd. He felt sorry for them and healed everyone who was sick. That evening, the disciples came to Jesus and said, "This place is like a desert, and it is already late. Let the crowds leave so they can go to the villages and buy some food." Jesus replied, "They don't have to leave. Why don't you give them something to eat?" But they said, "We have only 5 small loaves of bread and 2 fish." Jesus asked his disciples to bring the food to him, and he told the crowd to sit down on the grass. Jesus took the 5 loaves and the 2 fish. He looked up toward heaven and blessed the food. Then he broke the bread and handed it to his disciples, and they gave it to the people. After everyone had eaten all they wanted, Jesus' disciples picked up 12 large baskets of leftovers. There were about 5,000 men who ate, not counting the women and children. Right away, Jesus made his disciples get into a boat and start back across the lake. But he stayed until he had sent the crowds away. Then he went up on a mountain where he could be alone and pray. Later that evening, he was still there. By this time, the boat was a long way from the shore. It was going against the wind and was being tossed around by the waves. A little while before morning, Jesus came walking on the water toward his disciples. When they saw him, they thought he was a ghost. They were terrified and started screaming. At once, Jesus said to them, "Don't worry. I am Jesus. Don't be afraid." Peter replied, "Lord, if it is really you, tell me to come to you on the water." "Come on," Jesus said. Peter then got out of the boat and started walking on the water toward him. But when Peter saw how strong the wind was, he was afraid and started sinking. "Save me, Lord," he shouted. Right away, Jesus reached out his hand. He helped Peter up and said, "You surely don't have much faith. Why do you doubt?" When Jesus and Peter got into the boat, the wind died down. The men in the boat worshiped Jesus and said, "You really are the Son of God." Jesus and his disciples crossed the lake and came to shore near the town of Gennesaret. The people found out that he was there, and they sent word to everyone who lived in that part of the country. So they brought all the sick people to Jesus. They begged him just to let them touch his clothes,
and everyone who did was healed.

About this time, some Pharisees and teachers of the law of Moses came from Jerusalem. They asked Jesus, "Why don't your disciples obey what our ancestors taught us to do? They don't even wash their hands before they eat." Jesus answered, "Why do you disobey God and follow your own teaching? Didn't God command you to respect your father and mother? Didn't he tell you to put to death all who curse their parents? But you let people get by without helping their parents when they should. You let them say that what they have has been offered to God. Is this any way to show respect to your parents? You ignore God's commands in order to follow your own teaching. And you are nothing but show-offs." Isaiah the prophet was right when he wrote that God had said, "All of you praise me with your words, but you never really think about me. It is useless for you to worship me when you teach rules made up by humans." Jesus called the crowd together and said, "Pay attention and try to understand what I mean. The food that you put into your mouth doesn't make you unclean and unfit to worship God. The bad words that come out of your mouth are what make you unclean." Then his disciples came over to him and asked, "Do you know that you insulted the Pharisees by what you said?" Jesus answered, "Every plant that my Father in heaven did not plant will be pulled up by the roots. Stay away from those Pharisees. They are like blind people leading other blind people, and all of them will fall into a ditch." Peter replied, "What did you mean when you talked about the things that make people unclean?" Jesus then said, "Don't any of you know what I am talking about by now? Don't you know that the food you put into your mouth goes into your stomach and then out of your body? But the words that come out of your mouth come from your heart. They are what make you unfit to worship God. Out of your heart come evil thoughts, murder, unfaithfulness in marriage, vulgar deeds, stealing, telling lies, and insulting others. These are what make you unclean. Eating without washing your hands will not make you unfit to worship God." Jesus left and went to the territory near the cities of Tyre and Sidon. Suddenly a Canaanite woman from there came out shouting, "Lord and Son of David, have pity on me. My daughter is full of demons." Jesus did not say a word, but the woman kept following along and shouting. So his disciples came up and asked him to send her away. Jesus said, "I was sent only to the people of Israel. They are like a flock of lost sheep." The woman came closer. Then she knelt down and begged, "Please help me, Lord." Jesus replied, "It isn't right to take food away from children and feed it to dogs." "Lord, that's true," the woman said. "But even dogs get the crumbs that fall from their owner's table." Jesus answered, "Dear woman, you really do have a lot of faith, and you will be given what you want." At that moment, her daughter was healed. From there, Jesus went along Lake Galilee. Then he climbed a hill and sat down. Large crowds came and brought many people who were crippled or blind or lame or unable to talk. They placed them and many others in front of Jesus, and he healed them all. Everyone was amazed at what they saw and heard. People who had never spoken could now speak. The lame were healed, the crippled could walk, and the blind were able to see. Everyone was praising the God of Israel. Jesus called his disciples together and told them, "I feel sorry for these people. They have been with me for 3 days and they don't have anything to eat. I don't want to send them away hungry. They might faint on their way home.
His disciples said, "This place is like a desert. Where can we find enough food to feed such a crowd?" Jesus asked them how much food they had. They replied, "Seven small loaves of bread and a few little fish." After Jesus had told the people to sit down, he took the seven loaves of bread and the fish and gave thanks. He then broke them and handed them to his disciples, who passed them around to the crowds. Everyone ate all they wanted, and the leftovers filled seven large baskets. There were 4,000 men who ate, not counting the women and children. After Jesus had sent the crowds away, he got into a boat and sailed across the lake. He came to shore near the town of Magadan.

Pharisees and Sadducees came to Jesus and tried to test him by asking for a sign from heaven. He told them, "If the sky is red in the evening, you say the weather will be good. But if the sky is red and gloomy in the morning, you say it is going to rain. You can tell what the weather will be like by looking at the sky. But you don't understand what is happening now. You want a sign because you are evil and won't believe. But the only sign you will be given is what happened to Jonah." Then Jesus left. The disciples had forgotten to bring any bread when they crossed the lake. Jesus then warned them, "Watch out. Guard against the yeast of the Pharisees and Sadducees." The disciples talked this over and said to each other, "He must be saying this because we didn't bring along any bread." Jesus knew what they were thinking and said, "You surely don't have much faith. Why are you talking about not having any bread? Don't you understand? Have you forgotten about the 5,000 people and all those baskets of leftovers from just 5 loaves of bread? And what about the 4,000 people and all those baskets of leftovers from only 7 loaves of bread? Don't you know by now that I am not talking to you about bread? Watch out for the yeast of the Pharisees and Sadducees." Finally, the disciples understood that Jesus wasn't talking about the yeast used to make bread, but about the teaching of the Pharisees and Sadducees. When Jesus and his disciples were near the town of Caesarea Philippi, he asked them, "What do people say about the Son of Man?" The disciples answered, "Some people say you are John the Baptist, or maybe Elijah, or Jeremiah, or some other prophet." Then Jesus asked them, "But who do you say I am?" Simon Peter spoke up, "You are the Messiah, the Son of the living God." Jesus told him, "Simon, son of Jonah, you are blessed. You didn't discover this on your own. It was shown to you by my Father in heaven. So I will call you Peter, which means a rock. On this rock I will build my church, and death itself will not have any power over it. I will give you the keys to the kingdom of heaven, and God in heaven will allow whatever you allow on earth. But he will not allow anything that you don't allow. Jesus told his disciples not to tell anyone that he was the Messiah. From then on, Jesus began telling his disciples what would happen to him. He said, "I must go to Jerusalem. There the nation's leaders, the chief priests, and the teachers of the law of Moses will make me suffer terribly. I will be killed. But 3 days later, I will rise to life." Peter took Jesus aside and told him to stop talking like that. He said, "God would never let this happen to you, Lord." Jesus turned to Peter and said, "Satan, get away from me. You are in my way because you think like everyone else, and not like God." Then Jesus said to his disciples, "If any of you want to be my followers, you must forget about yourself. You must take up your cross and follow me. If you want to save your life, you will destroy it. But if you give up your life for me, you will find it. What will you gain if you own the whole world but destroy yourself? What would you give to get back your soul? The Son of Man will soon come in the glory of his Father and with his angels.
to reward all people for what they have done. I promise you that some of those standing here will not die before they see the Son of Man coming with his kingdom.

next episode of Digging for Truth, Gary Urey, archaeologist on the Shiloh excavations, joins us to discuss the tiny but significant artifacts known as Egyptian scarabs. What are scarabs, and why are they important? Why are they found in Israel? How do they help us better understand the world and historical background of the Bible? Gary will be here to answer these questions and more on our next episode of Digging for Truth.

0: relying on us.
1: Are we gonna be okay?
0: We're relying.

0: Well, praise the Lord and welcome to the Christian and the Culture. Did you ever feel that sometimes you're missing what the Lord is teaching? That the word of the Lord that's given to us in the Holy Bible often doesn't make sense? And so because of that feeling, you're struggling with your Christianity, particularly because you are overwhelmed by what you see in the world. Well, here at the Christian and the Culture, we want you to rest in the knowledge that God loves you, that Jesus died in your place, and the Holy Spirit was sent back to live inside of you to give you continuous victory. Amen. No weapon that is formed against us will prosper, and every tongue that rises up against you, according to the word of God, you will live such an excellent life that you will condemn your detractors. Amen. Isn't that great? Well, I'm Pastor Eric Lambert of Bethel Deliverance International Church, welcoming you to the Christian and the Culture. So grab your Bible, get a hold of your friends, and tell them the Christian and the Culture is on TV right now. So you got about a half of an hour to absorb the word of God and get strength that you need for the daily struggles that you experience. Now, I can't do this work alone because anything that is given by God requires harmony and unity. So joining me, I'm privileged to introduce my two co-hosts, Pastor Brian Weatherspoon of Tabernacle Harvest Church and Pastor Tim Baldwin of Bethel Deliverance Church Northeast. Gentlemen, welcome our audience.
1: Thank you so much, Bishop, and God bless you, Christian and Culture family. Always a pleasure to be with you. Move the coffee table, get everybody in the room. We got a hot topic for you today.
2: Christian and Culture family, welcome back to another exciting episode, and we hope you enjoyed today's broadcast. So let's jump in, gentlemen.
1: Let's jump in.
0: One of my favorite passages of Scripture in the Gospels comes to us from Mark's Gospel, chapter 12. Now, Matthew speaks of it as well, but I like Mark's rendering because I just like Mark. Mark is kind of like a constantly moving book. He records the life of Jesus from Peter's dictation, and he's letting you know Peter's giving him the high points. Not much doctrine, but a lot of adventure. So in this particular case, Jesus was teaching in the synagogue as he normally does. And according to the history, the synagogues always had someone that we would call a scribe, and Mark addresses him as a scribe. Matthew calls him a lawyer. And so he's there, and he usually would sit close to the speaker, close to the rabbi, the teacher, and he would record what was said so that later on they could compare whether or not it was in the law. So Jesus was doing his teaching, and right after Jesus concludes his message, this young man comes up to Jesus and he says, I want to know what's the most important law of all. In other words, all these that we have, the tradition says they had about 631 laws. And he says, which one is the most important? Because I want to make sure I get into heaven. And I know sometimes you feel that way. What is it that God is looking for more than anything else? When you stop smoking, stop drinking, you stop carousing and living a life of fleshly pleasure, does that move God? Well, this is what this young man wants to know. The answer Jesus gives him is the key to our conversation today.
1: Yeah.
0: Jesus said, the first thing I want you to know is that our God is one. We are not polytheistic. Our
1: That's
0: God
1: right.
0: is one.
1: That's right.
0: And then he turns around and says something that blows us out the water. He said, and you shall love him with all of your heart, all of your mind, and all of your soul, and then your neighbor as you love yourself. He says that this is the greatest commandment, and there is none other greater than this one. Today we're going to evaluate this loving God with all the heart, mind, and soul, because it does sound a bit convoluted. Jesus quotes what was in Deuteronomy chapter 6 as the children of Israel is about to come into the new land.
1: Yeah.
0: Moses tells them, you're going to live in houses you didn't build. You're going to sit under trees that you didn't plant. You're going to receive blessings that you are not worthy of having.
1: Yeah.
0: But just don't forget God. And then he tells them to love God with all of the heart, all of the soul, and all of the strength. But
1: yes.
0: he doesn't say mine. Jesus adds that to it.
1: Yeah.
0: Gentlemen, our audience is wondering, how do I love God with all my strength, all of my soul, and all of my heart? Mine will save for later.
1: Mm.
2: Yeah, it's
1: wow.
2: it is a total submission. It is a total we love God in totality with everything
1: yeah.
2: in us, our entire
1: yeah.
2: being, our thought process, as you said, we'll deal with that later, but our heart,
1: yeah.
2: our emotions, our thinking, that's how we do it. We love God with everything in us. That's basically what he's saying, that you are totally committed to loving God with your entire being.
1: Yeah. Wow. A hard charge, because I think it would almost take a complete abandonment of self.
2: Yeah, that's good.
1: You know what I mean? Like, it would really take an awful lot to really give oneself that way, which I don't think it's a one-time encounter. I think it's a one-time idea, but to really give yourself means you've got to abandon a lot, leave a lot behind, and it's possible, it's just more difficult.
0: Here's the problem. Many things that God wants from us, that he instructs us to bring to him, we have no example on how to do it.
1: Truth.
0: So let's get down to the foundation. How do you love God, period? I mean, just not from a theological perspective, just from an applicable sense.
2: Yeah.
0: Our audience is listening and they're saying, you know, I walked with God for a number of years, but I'm not sure I love him.
2: Yeah.
0: Mm. You know, I don't know. I have no point of reference.
2: Yes.
1: Yes.
2: Yeah.
0: So how do we help them?
2: I mean, the scriptures tell us, it says, if you love me, keep my commandments. In other words, love is an act of obedience, right?
1: Mm-hmm.
2: If I love God, then I'll obey God.
1: Yes.
2: I'll obey his word. That's the model. That's the mandate.
1: Mm-hmm.
2: How do I love God? The scriptures tell us how we love God. Again, as it talks about our entire being, but that one piece there where the scripture says, where Jesus says, if you love me, keep my commandments. If you love me, do what I say do.
0: Mm-hmm.
2: Live the way I have laid it out for you, right? Through the examples of Scripture. And so that's one of the ways in which we exhibit and show love towards the Lord, is that we obey his word. We obey his commandments.
1: Yeah, absolutely. I'm going to follow that up. Very well said. And on a more personal note, I find myself many times saying, well, I don't want to say many times like I'm always obeying, but I try to. But there are times I say to God, Lord, I must love you because I'm not doing what I want to do.
2: Mm-hmm.
1: Right? I know I love you now. I didn't say to that person what I wanted to say. I restrained myself here because I knew that was the right thing you wanted me to do. Or I felt the inkling of the Holy Spirit to do X, Y, and Z. And many times it goes against the grain of the soul. So you're like, you know, Lord, I know I love you because I don't do all the things that I would normally want to do.
0: Hmm. That's an interesting conversation to have with God.
1: Yeah.
0: Dangerous, but interesting.
1: Yeah.
0: Love needs an example.
1: Yeah.
0: You quoted, if you love me, keep my commandments. For me, that's a bit elementary. What is love?
1: Yeah.
0: And then how am I showing God I love him? Keeping the commandments is kind of sterile because, and I understand you're just saying what the scriptures say, but our purpose is to evaluate different motifs and, you know, answer the questions that many of our broadcast people are asking themselves.
1: Mm-hmm.
0: The Pharisees kept his commandments. So much so that Jesus told his 12, do everything they tell you, but don't live like they live.
1: Yeah.
2: Right.
0: So there's
2: a
0: duality here.
2: Right.
0: So I have the person who says, I do keep the commandments. Mm-hmm. Even Paul said, I kept the law. He told the church at Philippi, he says, concerning the law, I'm blameless.
1: Yes.
0: So is it just by keeping the commandments that we prove we love God? Or is there a dimension of emotional connection?
2: Oh, yeah, I think it's both, Bishop, because we can't divorce ourselves from the scriptures. There is an emotional connection. You know, when we look at the Ten Commandments, right? Jesus is quoting the Shema, the prayer in Deuteronomy 6:5, right? So it's a law. And so he brings that into this conversation as a reminder, because they would know it. And so he quotes that. But he really sums up the Ten Commandments.
1: Mm-hmm.
2: He sums it up. Ten Commandments, first four is love God, right? All of these are concerning who your relationship with the Lord. Next ones are concerning your relationship with people.
1: Yeah.
2: And so he sums the commandments up in these two sentences, these two commands, right? And loving God from a practical perspective, I like what Pastor Brian says, is that I have to die to who I am.
1: Yeah.
2: I have to be selfless in my living for the King, right? I have to be selfless in terms of you know, Pastor Brian says, you know, I didn't say what I wanted to say.
1: Yeah.
2: You know, I didn't. We call it a clap back.
1: Yeah.
2: I didn't clap
1: I
2: back.
1: Didn't clap
2: you know,
1: back. Yeah.
2: I humbled myself.
1: Yeah.
2: You know, I didn't mistreat an individual.
1: Yes.
2: You know, I didn't cheat someone.
1: Yeah.
2: You know, because all of those things, my love for God, those actions come out of my
1: yes.
2: love for Him.
1: Yes,
2: right.
1: Yes, yes.
2: It is
1: mm-hmm.
2: displayed in how I treat people, how I speak to my wife and my children. How I handle individuals who offend me.
1: Yeah.
2: You want to know what's in someone's heart? Offend them.
3: Mm.
2: Because
1: you will find out
2: what's
1: yes.
2: in their heart. Because when we react to an offense,
1: yep.
2: the first reaction is mostly what's in our heart,
1: what's
2: right?
1: In the heart?
2: And
1: mm.
2: so again, mm. how do I treat people who offend me?
1: Yeah.
2: How do I treat people who mistreat me?
1: Yeah.
2: You know, and again, I think those are the things that flow out of my love
1: yeah.
2: for the Lord.
1: I agree 120%. Yeah.
0: Can I be offended if someone maybe doesn't hurt me personally, but hurts somebody in my family?
2: Sure.
1: Oh, yeah.
0: Somebody that I'm
1: yeah.
0: connected to?
1: Oh, yeah.
0: Mm-hmm. So
1: absolutely.
0: If my first impulse is vengeance.
1: Yeah.
2: Yeah.
0: Then there's something wrong with my heart.
2: Then vengeance is in your heart. You have the scripture says that the heart is desperately wicked.
1: Uh-huh.
0: Uh-huh.
2: Right?
0: So that's wrong.
1: But I know you love God when you don't follow.
2: When you don't do it.
0: But
2: right.
0: If the scripture says stand up and fight for those who cannot fight for themselves.
2: Yeah. Yeah.
0: And I go to fight for
2: that's
0: this.
2: Righteous,
0: this
2: that's little, right. That's
0: right.
2: That's so righteous then indignation.
0: The actions
2: righteous
0: that come later
2: yeah.
0: are righteous actions.
2: Yes. Right.
0: Thank you. I appreciate that. That's
2: no,
0: very good.
2: Before Bishop
1: Lambert
2: goes
1: you
2: forward.
1: Say right.
2: Before he moves forward.
0: That's good. No, I've been. You didn't, there's
2: righteous.
0: No more questions
2: no,
0: before you.
2: This.
0: There's no more questions before you. That was very, very good.
2: No,
0: so now, Your Honor, we'll move on to the next presentation.
1: Yes.
2: No.
0: You said that Jesus quoted from Deuteronomy, and he quotes from Deuteronomy, love the Lord your God with all. I mean, if you look at the interesting concept, when Moses gives this, he's pretty much near the end of his ministry.
2: Yeah.
1: Yeah.
0: Because historically, we're told he only writes half the book of Deuteronomy.
2: Yeah.
0: Joshua finishes it.
1: True.
0: So he's saying, love God with all of your heart, all of your soul, and all of your strength.
1: Yes.
2: Right.
0: They understand that.
2: Mm-hmm.
1: Sure they do.
0: They have a different perspective. For us, when we hear that, there's a lot more involved.
2: Yeah.
1: Sure it is.
0: But then Jesus, when he recites it, he adds the fourth dimension
2: yeah.
0: of the mind, which
2: yeah.
0: to me says that true love is a cognitive response.
2: Yeah.
0: You think about it.
2: Mm-hmm. Sure.
0: Jesus is telling us to think about our love for God.
1: That's mm-hmm. true.
0: Why would he add that dimension to it?
1: Yeah.
2: Yeah, I think that completes the being. I think that completes, like, that's the final piece.
1: Yeah.
2: You got my heart. You got my strength. You got my soul. Now, here's the last piece of who I am, my
0: yeah.
2: mind. My like you said, that cognitive thing,
0: yeah.
2: that cognitive piece, my thinking, my intellect, my, you know, all of those things. Before we do anything as humans, we think about it.
0: Yes, sir.
2: Whether we know it or not.
0: Yes, sir.
2: Me lifting my hand up, my mind, my brain thought through
1: just
2: it, but and just that quick.
1: Yep.
2: And so Jesus is saying that there's an element in how you love me that
1: yep.
2: comes from your intellect.
0: Wow.
2: That comes from your thought process.
1: Wow. Anything mechanical has no love.
2: Mm.
1: So and mm. it's one thing to say, oh yeah, I obey you. I read the scripture. That's correct. It could be so mechanical that it will not have the love that he wants you to have.
2: Mm.
1: And so you need the other thinking component, because without it, you're just a robot going, oh, yeah, sure, I did it. But you can do all of that and no love's attached to it. According to scripture, what you do without love, null and void.
0: Just for purposes of examination, you just said anything mechanical is not love.
1: Yeah.
0: It's not really coming from that dimension.
1: Truth.
0: When we encourage people
1: yeah.
0: to praise God, it becomes mechanical.
1: It can be.
0: Okay.
1: Yeah.
0: Then is it real?
1: I'm going to say if I have to always make you do it, then at some point I'm going to say you're detached from the process. You are obeying. You're compliant.
0: Sure. Sure.
1: You know, compliant people aren't always agreeable people.
0: Agree.
1: Right? So I'm complying, but I don't necessarily agree with it. So in a room, people will comply. Doesn't mean you're wholeheartedly involved in the process. I think more things, when they come from an organic nature, when they come from just out of the expression of the relationship, if praise is easy for you, if it's not something that I have to pull and prod you, then I'm going to say there's a level of genuineness there that's done from love. and not just mechanical. Now, because we prescribe a lot of things in our services, a lot of what we do is mechanical. I think praise is one of those things that's relative. But read the scripture, do the prayer, two songs, we're prescribed, and we have to be kind of. But the truth is, can that become so mechanical that there's no real love involved? It's just the next part of the thing that we do. And we can kind of, there are times I evaluate the people sitting in the chairs, and they're like, oh, okay, that's the scripture. Okay, that's the thing. Did you feel that? Were you involved in that? Did that mean anything to you? And many times we're so mechanical with it, there's no love attached to it. It's just that's the next part of what we do.
3: Love is such an interesting expression.
1: Yeah.
3: For us, it's an emotion with demonstration.
1: Yeah.
3: If you love me,
1: good point.
3: That comes after it.
1: Yeah.
3: That's what I find strange in Jesus' answer.
1: Yeah.
3: He addresses those components. As Pastor Tim says, it results in the completeness.
1: Yeah.
3: But when you look at it, he addresses those parts of you that look for a physical response,
1: yes,
3: a demonstration of sorts. But then he comes in and says, you love him with the mind. I'm curious as to why he added that dimension when the first ones are the ones that Moses tells the children of Israel. Now here Jesus is saying, I need you to consider what you're doing.
1: Yeah.
3: Now I say that from a personal position. It took me 7 years from new birth to loving God.
1: Yeah.
3: Because first I didn't know him.
1: Agreed.
3: And when you get saved, you still don't know him. It's like being introduced to a stranger.
1: Yeah.
3: Then I had to get used to his commands and his dictates. Then I had to get used to the fact that he was cutting off things from my life. And I had to go through a period of mourning because I was losing contact with things that were important to me. And then I had to go through a period of adjustment.
1: Mm.
3: Now all of a sudden, I'm supposed to love somebody
1: who's
3: taking away everything that I loved.
1: Wow.
3: How long did it take you, if you're okay with it, to say, "I love God"? How long did it take?
1: Wow.
2: Yeah, Bishop, I walked away from God for a long time, and from the time I was 18 to the time I was 30.
3: Wow.
1: Yeah.
2: I walked away from the Lord and came back to the Lord at 30 years old, and from that point, I realized that I loved Him.
1: Yeah.
2: Because I grew up in the church,
3: mm-hmm,
2: and spending so many years in sin and so many years disconnected from God, and the Lord illuminating some things to me, causing me to come back to Him.
3: Mm.
2: I knew that, like, this is real love, because I was looking for God in Islam. Mm-hmm. I was looking for God in Buddhism. I had delved into all of these other arenas where there was no connection with God. There was nothing I could do to be good enough in Islam and Buddhism. It's all of these gods. It's just like, choose one.
1: Yeah.
2: But there was no God who wanted to be in relationship with me.
3: Mm.
1: Yeah.
2: And so when I figured out that God came down to be in relationship with me,
1: mm-hmm,
2: I was able to love God. Now my actions, it took time for that to line up with my actions. But when I returned to the Lord because of so much I had been through, and the fact that He received me back, I was like, this is love.
1: Yeah.
2: This is love. I'm in love, man. I'm in love with God.
1: I agree.
2: And from that point on, I never looked back.
1: Yeah.
2: I never turned back. I never looked to the left or right.
1: Yeah.
2: I had been on course ever since then. And it's been a good, strong 25 years.
1: Amen.
2: Where I've not looked back, and I'm so glad that I did.
1: Amen.
2: Yeah.
1: Yeah, I think my salvific entrance was so dramatic. Yet loving, I knew it had to be Him to get me out of what I was in. Right? I remember even saying to Him, I can remember like,
2: I
1: said it many times before, but on this last thing.
2: This is real.
1: No, this was a real kicker. I needed to know, are you Him or do I look for another? And very strongly, he brought me out of it and delivered me. And I remember saying to him, if you do this, then I'll know you're real and I'll serve you.
3: Mm. But when did you start loving him? From the time of him rescuing you?
1: Yeah.
3: When did you start loving
1: him? I loved him right off the bat because his deliverance reminded me of how I was helped in the world.
3: Okay.
1: Better than that. So I had a love. But growing to learn how to respond to him and respond, like you said, responding to the let goes and kind of the grieving moments, I'm going to say it took me about 5 or 6 years.
3: Mm-hmm.
1: From there, then going through some other things, and then ultimately going to college. So in those years, those were kind of my growing years of really kind of hearing from him for myself. Prior to that, I heard a lot from my mother and other people that were already saved, but really doing it myself and after my own encounter, I'm going to say about 5 or 6 years after I got that original.
3: You know, I think Jesus, in answering this man, because Jesus is such a grateful God. I mean, he's grateful to God for letting him come to reach people.
1: Yes.
3: I think the only thing that Jesus didn't want was separation from his Father.
2: Mm-hmm. Yeah.
3: Everything else he could handle.
1: Yeah.
3: But the man asks him a question that's theological.
1: Mm-hmm.
3: He said, what's the greatest of all? And Jesus could have easily told him one
1: from
3: what he knew from the Torah,
1: sure.
3: You know, from the Pentateuch. He could have done that. But he says, the greatest thing with God is your personal relationship.
1: Yeah.
3: And today in the 21st century, mm-hmm. we don't promote that.
2: Mm.
3: We tell people to do stuff for God. You ought to be busy for the Lord. It's almost as if just sitting in his presence is not enough.
1: It's not enough, yeah.
3: But when you talk about loving him, there was a time in your relational evolution where you just sat with your wife or just sat with your girlfriend and did nothing but sit there. Maybe, look at a TV program together. But you were just sitting there together and you found fulfillment in just sitting.
2: And just being there.
3: Now, here you are married, pastoring successful ministries, doing all the stuff that you're doing, and you don't have as much time to sit together as you used to.
1: Yeah.
3: Something's lost.
1: Yeah.
3: It's not irreparable.
1: Sure, yeah.
3: But there's a lack of closeness that used to be there because there's a whole lot of other things. So for me, when Jesus says love him with the mind, he's saying, think of the things that could get in the way.
1: Mm-hmm.
3: Now, you're already pledged to love him with your entire being.
1: Sure.
3: But what's getting in the way? Think about it.
1: Yeah.
3: What's getting in the way?
2: Yeah.
3: And for me, for many years, it was ministry. It was ministry. Mm-hmm. It was the drive to be successful.
2: Mm.
1: Yeah.
3: I didn't want my critics to say what I couldn't do. There's an element of pride.
1: Yeah.
3: You know, it's like, okay, I want to be successful.
1: That's real.
3: And then after a while, you begin to realize this is coming between you and God.
1: Yeah.
3: And you're not feeling his. Some months ago, I should say, someone said to me, God isn't talking to me anymore. And I was praying for this person, a member of Bethel. Mm. And the Holy Spirit just brought to my mind, not an audible voice, but just something in my mind said, I'm still talking. It's just that everything else is turning up their volume.
1: Mm. Yeah. Wow. Yeah.
3: It's almost as if he's saying, good. I don't shout. I'm speaking to you in the same manner that I did before. But now you got all this other stuff in your ear.
1: Wow.
3: So the problem is not how do I hear God.
1: Yeah.
3: The problem is how do I turn down the other volume. So love does that. The more time you spend with him, the more time you sit in his presence. It seems futile to just sit in his presence.
2: Yeah.
3: But what I've learned, especially during the time of my convalescing from my knee surgery, just sitting there in that chair, just looking out the window was more liberating than reading 13 books.
1: It's true. And it's a little bit more difficult.
3: Yes.
1: Because, you know, you said this when I was a young Christian one time. You looked at me and you said, when you go to pray, don't say a word. Just wait for God to speak to you. And I was like, okay, cool, sweet, no problem. And when I went to do it, it was the hardest thing to not open my mouth because I got so many things on my mind.
3: Yes.
1: And I always meant to tell you, that was the hardest assignment you ever gave. It seems so simple.
2: Yeah.
1: But to just be still and quiet was a lot of work. It took a lot of work. I know we almost went out of time.
3: And that's the command. I mean, the Lord says, be still. Come on. There's two stills. There's be still and there's stand still. One is the cessation of movement. Yeah. Right. The other is the cessation of thinking.
2: Yeah.
3: And God is saying, sit there and let me show you me.
1: Yes.
3: So
1: yes.
3: That to me is all part of the mind concept. Well, praise the Lord. We're running out of time. I hope that you grabbed a hold of what we're saying and love God with all your mind. Begin to just get rid of all the other voices and just sit and read the Word of God and sit in God's presence. Yes, as Pastor Brian says, it's difficult. It is, but not impossible.
1: But not impossible.
3: Just take some discipline. And I believe you can do it. All things are possible to the person who believes. Yeah. Thanks for joining us today. We pray the Word of God will become real and rich in your life. As you continue to stand up for Jesus, He will stand up for you. God bless you. See you on the next Christian and the Culture. You know, as we come closer to the end of our times, the Spirit of the Lord has let us know that we need to have faith in order to sustain ourselves during turbulent issues in our lives. Many are beginning to fall away from the Word of God. In fact, the Apostle Paul said,

0: faith, apply them to your daily life, and grow up in salvation, but also grow up in your faith in the living God. We pray that the words that you read will encourage your heart, cause your mind to be focused on the Word of God, and let our enemy, Satan, know that you will not be defeated because you cannot be destroyed. Thank you for praying for us and standing with us, but make every effort to get this particular book into your library, Living by Faith. I thank you in advance for supporting this ministry and pray that the Lord would ever bless your life and encourage your heart as you live by faith.
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0: everyone, and welcome to Bethlehem Glory. We're glad that you're joining us. We're in the book of Hebrews. We're reading this epistle, and it's wonderful. It really is, and very, very convicting. And I hope by now you've been reading it many, many times, and God is truly blessing you. So let's start off with our prayer from Psalm 119 and verse 18. Okay? Pray with me, please. Lord, open our eyes that we would see wonderful things in your word. Teach us, Lord. Through the power of the Holy Spirit, guide us, direct us, illumine our minds and hearts to the things of God. And Lord, then let us have that pilgrim spirit that we would walk with you daily and draw nigh unto you as you draw nigh unto us. We ask all of these things in the name of Jesus Christ, our Lord and Savior. Amen and amen. We're in the 11th chapter. We're in the Hall of Fame of Faith, and we're going to continue along that line, and we're going to be reading verses 13 to 16 right now. But these all died in faith, talking about everybody that we were talking about and some that we're going to talk about in the future, not having received the promises, but having seen them and greeted them from afar. They never received the promises, but they believed it, and they saw them in the distance. They knew they were going to come. Oh, they received some promises. We know that. We see that in the birth of Isaac and in some of their victorious battles and all of that. But the promise of the Messiah, they didn't see this. But you and I know it to be true. And having confessed that they were strangers and pilgrims on the earth. For they that say such things make it manifest that they are seeking after a country of their own. And if indeed they have had mindful of that country from which they went out, they would have had opportunity to return. But now they desire a better country, that is, a heavenly. Wherefore God is not ashamed of them to be called their God, for he hath prepared for them a city. He's prepared for them a city. Now they saw this afar off. They had the eye of faith, in a sense. They had spiritual vision, and they embraced this. They welcomed this. They knew it, and they anticipated this deeply within their spirits. And so they had the courage when they saw this, even though they didn't receive, they had the courage and the faith to continue on. Remember the story in 2 Kings when the enemy was so overpowering and Elisha prays, and he says, Lord, I pray, open his eyes that he may see. That's what we pray. Open our eyes, Lord, that we may see. And the Lord opened the eyes of the young man, as we pray that he opens ours. And behold, the mountain was full of horses and chariots about Elisha. The army of God was there for Elisha. And he was victorious in battle. So they had spiritual vision to see the things of God. And they embraced them, having confessed that they were strangers and pilgrims on the earth. The man of faith has to forsake all and know that we are strangers in this land. This is not our homeland. We love our country of the United States of America, and don't misread anything into that. But we have another land that we desire to go to. We talked about our heavenly Jerusalem. It says they desire a better country, that is a heavenly. In Romans, the 12th chapter, it says, be not conformed to this world, but be ye transformed by the renewing of your mind, that ye may prove what is that good and acceptable, perfect will of God. We want to be conformed, not to the things of this world. We want to be transformed, translated, so to speak, into heavenly thinking about a heavenly city, about the city four square, about the promises of God. And we don't only want to think about them, we want to know them in reality. It's one thing to believe the promises of God. It's another thing to walk in them. He prepared for them a city. He wasn't ashamed to call them, he was not ashamed to be called their God. It says in Matthew, the 25th chapter, then shall the king say unto them on his right hand, come ye blessed of my Father, inherit the kingdom prepared for you from the foundation of the world. When that lamb was slain before the foundation of the world, the city was prepared, the kingdom that we're to inherit. It's already prepared for you and me. And that kingdom living starts right now. So we are pilgrims and strangers with Christ here on earth, so to speak. I mean, he was alienated from his own people. He came to his own received him not. So if we feel alienated sometimes, we are aliens in a foreign land. I know that we love this country, but the point is, we love God more. Remember the scripture I used to have pasted on my refrigerator, like for years, Acts 5:29, we ought to obey God rather than man. God has to be first, foremost, in every pattern that we think and in everything that we do. So we're to be led by Him. This is the way into the holiest of all. Our faith makes us heavenly-minded Christians. We quoted the scripture from Colossians about setting our affection on things above and not things of the earth from the third chapter of Colossians. We talked about that many times. Sin separated us from God. When Adam fell, sin separated us from God. But Christ gave Himself for the sins of this world. And we desire a better country, a heavenly country. I want that taste of heaven now. And I want to look forward to that heavenly country. And He gives us the desires. You know, the psalmist says in Psalm 38, Lord, all my desire is before Thee. He knows everything in our hearts, what I truly and really desire. All my desire is before Thee, and my groaning is not hid from Thee. I can hide nothing from Almighty God. And you know, when I pray, Lord, give me the desires of my heart, I always say, Lord, if my desires are not right, change the desires of my heart. Change them, that my desires might be Your desires as well. You remember the story about the merchant in the Gospel of Matthew? Jesus was talking now, and he's saying, the kingdom of heaven is like unto a merchant seeking after goodly pearls, who when he found one pearl of great price, went and sold all that he had and bought it. Jesus Christ is the pearl of great price. Beloved, if you know Him, and I'm sure that you do, you have the treasure that no man can measure, the wealth of that treasure. And we should lay down everything for that pearl of great price. He has to be first. So if we're born again believers, we needn't fear. We needn't have the fear that the enemy would try to put into our minds and hearts. But we have God's peace in our hearts because we have the Christ Jesus through the Holy Spirit living in us. So we have that blessed assurance of eternal salvation. But He encourages us to keep pressing on. Don't just stop there. Keep on going. Oh, there's judgment for the people that do not know the Lord. We know that. But you're the redeemed of the Lord. And He's saying, but keep on going. There's more of Jesus. Taste His goodness. We'll be right back with more.
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2: We understand an upside-down world, but they're writing us off before we get to the starting line. A stalled generation? Who do you think is going to fix all this? We will. Because our future is the future. So we're going to build bridges and hospitals in a day and feed those left in the cold. We're going to do all this and more because we have an appointment with destiny.

0: 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Join Dr. David Jeremiah as he pulls back the mystery and confusion surrounding the Holy Spirit and reveals who he is, what he does, and why his presence and power matter in your life today. 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
1: You know, concerning the things of faith, we have to remember that what God has promised in His Word, His hand is able and willing to perform. We just need to be surrendered vessels to Him. And if you say, I can't understand Scripture, keep praying, keep believing, He will reveal it to you. If you say, I can't go any further, but you can, not because of you, but because of Him. We all need to press on in the things of God. There are three steps of faith, and I jotted them down here. First, we must see what God has promised and know what He has promised us. And I must believe in the blessed life Christ can give and maintain within me. I must believe in that. And then whatever God has promised me, I must expect to experience in my life. So they're basic. Just not only believing, but expectancy as well. We're going to be reading verses 17, 18, and 19 now. By faith, Abraham, being tried, offered up Isaac. Yea, he that had gladly received the promises was offering up his only begotten son. Even he to whom it was said, In Isaac shall thy seed be called, accounting that God is able to raise him up even from the dead, from whence he did also in a parable receive him back. The faith of Abraham. Look at the word offering there. Abel offered a sacrifice of blood. That's the way it all began. He offered the sacrifice of blood, and God respected Abel's offering and rejected Cain, because Cain's offering stood for the things, the religion of the world, working your way to heaven. You can't do that. Christ offered himself for you and me, became a ransom. Abraham offered his only son. Now, in doing that, why the offering was so great, because when he did that, he was offering himself too. He was saying, God, I totally believe what you told me. I totally believe that you can raise him from the dead. I totally believe that you will give another offering. I totally believe that. And he was willing to go. The knife was about to plunge when the angel of the Lord spoke to him and said, turn around, look behind you. And there was a ram in the thicket. He believed, and he sacrificed himself as well. You know, Abraham had two sons. You know that. The one of the bondswoman, the other free. Ishmael was a type of the flesh. But the one of promise, Isaac, that was the child of promise by the free woman, by his wife Sarah. The other one was from the slave Hagar. It says in James, was not Abraham our father justified by works when he offered Isaac his son upon the altar? And he was, because he also offered himself at that time. He waited for Isaac for over 25 years. This was the severe trial of faith. God hasn't called you and me to a test like that. But Abraham believed he was able to raise him even from the dead. In Job, remember Job, the plagues, the devastation that came upon Job's life. He said, I know that thou can do everything and that no thought can be withheld from you. Whatever you do, God, I know you can do everything, every single thing Job believed God could do. And his final statement was, though he may slay me, yet will I serve him. And so Abraham is offering himself and his son at the same time. In Romans 4 and 17, it says, God who quickeneth the dead and calleth the things that are not as though they were. He called things that were not as though they were. He knew and had faith in the promises of God. So our lesson today is, regardless of the trial and tribulation that we're going through, we need to have that faith too, that God can deliver us from any situation and lead us on in faith, and we can press on into the things of God. Remember the three Hebrew children in the fiery furnace, Shadrach, Meshach, and Abednego? In Daniel it says, our God, whom we serve, is able to deliver us from the burning fiery furnace, and he will deliver us from the hand of the king. They believed it. They believed that God was able to deliver them, and indeed he did. There was a fourth one in that furnace with them. Even though they were thrown in there, there was the fourth one like unto the Son of God, and they came out, they didn't even smell of smoke. They never smelled of smoke. They weren't burned at all. He delivered them from the fiery furnace. This is when we look at the saints that have gone on before us, and we really understand the Old Testament. That's why it's our schoolmaster, and we learn from their testimony and their confession of their saint, of their trials and tribulation. And that's the host that is surrounding us. That's the communion of saints that are cheering us on, saying, "You can make it. You can make it." Jesus Christ was born. He was born for death, that he might become the firstborn of the dead and have that resurrection life, that you and I might be born again and be raised again and be raised up into wholeness into Christ Jesus, that we might not taste death, that he would take the sting out of death, that we would, yes, we're going to go through that portal, but we're going to have life after death in such a capacity I can't even begin to explain it. I believe it. I believe I'm going to have that new glorified body. I believe that. I believe we're going to rule and reign with Christ one day. I believe there's a mansion waiting for me up there. I believe in that city four square. So it means I must cease from my own works. I can't be the Ishmael. I can't do that kind of thing in my life. I have to follow the lesson of Isaac and Abraham and be led by the Spirit of God. Excuse me. Abraham offered up Isaac, accounting that God is able. He offered believing that God was able to raise him from the dead. God, you know, it says in Joshua, remember Joshua, the leader of the people were dying off, and Joshua was the chosen leader after the death of Moses. He says, the book, this word, the word of God, that's why it's so important that we know this word, so that we can stand on the promises of God. He said, this book of the law shall not depart out of thy mouth. We're supposed to eat it and digest it. You see, Abraham knew the word. He believed the promise. We need to know these promises and believe them. Meditate on it when? Sometimes. No, he says, day and night. And do all that is written here. Then shall thy way be prosperous, and you will have success. We want to be successful in the things of God. You know, before Isaac's birth, Abraham had nothing to lean upon but the promise. But after the birth of Isaac, there was a danger that he might lean upon his son more than he would upon God. And we do that in our lives. We lean upon things, temporal things here, and look for security there. And God said, no, I want your whole heart. I want you to know me in this word, and I want you to trust this word, because what I say, I will do, and I'll do it for you and me. We'll be right back with more.
2: 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What are scarabs? And why are they important? Why are they found in Israel? How do they help us better understand the world and historical background of the Bible? Gary will be here to answer these questions and more on our next episode of Digging for Truth.
3: I'm Larry Bird. I've been part of Lighthouse TV since the very beginning. We're now launching out with a new program called Deep Waters. And we have a live audience that comes to the studio. 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

We're going to be reading verses 20 to 23 right now. We're in chapter 11, in case you just tuned in. It says, by faith Isaac blessed Jacob and Esau, even concerning things to come. By faith Jacob, when he was dying, blessed each of the sons of Joseph and worshipped, leaning on the top of his staff. By faith Joseph, when his end was nigh, made mention of the departure of the children of Israel, and gave commandment concerning his bones. By faith Moses, when he was born, was hid 3 months by his parents, because they saw he was a goodly child, and they were not afraid of the king's commandment. You see what we're reading here? It's all family. Father and son, children, everything that we've been reading, Isaac, Jacob, Cain, Abel, it's family. It's remarkable how much faith has to do with relationships in family. Do you know that your first mission field is your family? It's easier for anyone to get out and preach and kind of live like a Christian in the world, so to speak. But the first place of our mission field is family. This is where our spiritual world needs to start as well. We see in the life of Noah with his family, Abraham with his family, Sarah and her children. It's, you know, God wants us to have new hearts. He wants to create in you and me a new heart that we might, that light might shine in us, where, first of all, to our family, that they might come to the saving knowledge of Jesus Christ. That's our mission field. It says in Jeremiah, I will give them a new heart to know me, and they shall be my people, and I will be their God, and they shall return to me with all of their heart. It's by faith we do this, and we trust God when he gives us that new heart, that we reach out one to another, and that we reach out to family first. We see in the life of, by faith Moses, it says, was hid 3 months by his parents. Here we have parents and Moses, because they saw he was a goodly child, and they put him in that little basket. And little his sister Miriam watched over the baby, because there was a decree that the male boys were to be killed under 2 years of age. And here's this beautiful little baby boy. And so the mother makes a little ark, a basket, an ark, basically. And what it means is he was safe and secure in the arms of Jesus. The ark symbolizes the presence of God. So there's Noah in his big ark and his family. Now the mother and father of little baby Moses put him in this little ark, and he goes down the Nile River. And where does he fall? He ends up in the arms of the Pharaoh's daughter. And you know the story, how she raises him, and he's educated in the things of the world and becomes a brilliant man, because God had a plan and a purpose and a calling on the life of Moses. So he secured him in that ark. You are in the ark of God right now. You have Christ in you. You're in Christ. The abiding of the vine and the branch. That's the ark of God. You have his presence with you at all times. And we can grow in our faith. And we're to share that faith. Talking about families. Faith never confines itself. It must be shared. That's the secret of inspiration. You have to share faith for it to be faith. If you don't, do you really have it? Do you really have this treasure in earthen vessels? Because that's where it is. Because that treasure has to be shared. Sometimes we think our vision is going to tarry too long. God's never going to return to the earth. I don't know if I can press on in this condition that I'm going through and in my home life and everything. I don't know if I can do what you're saying. But we can. We all have crosses to bear. We know that. No one ever said Christianity would be easy, because he says, take up your cross daily and learn of me. But he also says, my yoke is easy and my burden is light. And we commit ourselves to him, and he teaches us. So we look at the lives of all of these patriarchs and matriarchs that we've been reading about. And we know this is the atmosphere that my faith must be in. Even though I might not always see the things I want to see spiritually, they didn't see it either. But they walked by faith. That's why we say we don't walk by understanding or by intellect or by knowledge or by what we see. We walk by faith. We walk by spiritual vision.
Remember, I just read the prayer of Elijah. Open his eyes, Lord, that he can see. And there is the army of God waiting to defend you and me. When we have spiritual vision, we have a God of hope. And he gives us hope that we can hold on to. It's an anchor. So he wants our heart, our whole heart. It can't be divided. In Mark's gospel, Jesus is talking and he says, if a kingdom be divided, it cannot stand. It can't stand. If a house be divided against itself, it cannot stand. It can't stand. If you have a house and half of its foundation is no good, well, you know the whole house is going to come down. He wants my whole heart. I can't serve two masters. I'm going to love one. I'm going to hate the other. I have to have allegiance. We ought to obey God rather than man. So we see these patriarchs. We see these matriarchs. The fellowship started with family right around them. That's where they started in their pilgrimage, in their walk with Yahweh, in their walk with Jehovah God. We have to have our hope alone in God, walk with God, hearken to God, because Jesus Christ is our high priest. Every sense of my whole being has to be sensitized to the things of the Spirit. As I said to you the other day, we have sight, sound, touch, taste, and smell in the natural, our five senses. And I went through it very briefly, how those five senses in the spiritual realm have to be quickened to the Spirit of God by faith in Jesus Christ. And then we see and we hear and we touch and we taste and we smell the goodness and beauty, the fragrance of God in our lives and our hearts. He's calling us to be vessels. He says in 2 Corinthians that we have this treasure in earthen vessels. You're the earthen vessel. I'm the earthen vessel. Jeremiah talks about the earthen vessels. We want to go to the house of the potter. We want him to work on us and melt us and mold us and shape us, that we would yield totally to the hand of the potter on that wheel. Oh, when that clay's on that wheel, you feel at times you're going around in circles, but there's a finished, beautiful product. There's a vessel that's made by the hand of the potter. It becomes a white chalice, purified by the blood of Jesus Christ. These are the vessels.

There may be no other biblical account as ridiculed as the Genesis account of the global flood. But when we study the features of our own planet, what do the details reveal? In this episode of Origins, our guest takes you on a journey exploring the physical evidence that proves there truly was a global flood. Flooded with Facts, Part 1 with Dr. Brad Harrop. 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

0: Well, good Monday morning. I'm Jeff Coleman.
1: And I'm Deborah Pinkerton. Welcome to Morning Light.
0: Well, thousands of Americans gathered Sunday on the National Mall for Rededicate 250, a day of prayer, worship, and thanksgiving ahead of America's 250th birthday. But beneath the headline is a deeper question. Is America experiencing a spiritual reawakening, especially among young men? Our panel of pastors will weigh in this morning.
1: And here's a preview of what's coming up later in the show. Green Meadow Farm is a nonprofit that offers mentoring to children and teens struggling with trauma or emotional difficulties through interaction with horses and farm life. The founder is here to share details about upcoming events and how you can get involved.
0: And we'll know in a few minutes if she brought a horse or not, won't we?
1: Yes.
0: Yeah. Well, thousands streamed onto the National Mall on Sunday for what organizers called a rededication of our country as one nation under God. The gathering featured prayer and scripture and worship music, leaders calling America back to faith and gratitude, moral clarity, and personal repentance as the nation approaches its 250th anniversary. Many describe the event as a public expression of spiritual hunger and national reflection.
1: And what makes this gathering especially significant is that it reflects something researchers say is quietly happening across America. A new report from Man in the Mirror called The State of Young Men in America 2026 finds young men are no longer walking away from faith. They're searching for some stability, purpose, and spiritual grounding. The report points to a growing interest in discipline, prayer, weekly rituals, and meaningful community after years of isolation, digital overload, and cultural confusion.
0: Boy, this last year, digital overload, cultural confusion, I think that marks the moment we're in. Well, the report says this doesn't have the marks of a nationwide revival, but it may be the beginning of what it calls a great reorientation. Researchers say young men are increasingly exhausted by empty content, online outrage, and performative masculinity. Instead, they're looking for something deeper: faith, responsibility, brotherhood, and a life with meaning. So the big question for our all-pastor panel this morning, is America truly seeking a spiritual awakening among young men, or are we simply watching a generation search for stability in a pretty unstable world? Joe Green, Josiah Malinich, and Mike Leonzo is back from Living Water.

0: Community Church, Pastor Mike. Too long. You've had a busy year since we met. Glad to have you.
1: It's good to be back. Thank you.
0: I want to ask you what your sense is when you hear the conversation, and there have been several studies that we've talked about. Is there any evidence, though, at ground level at Living Water Community Church? Are you seeing it actually happen that young men are experiencing some?
1: Yeah, well, we're certainly seeing, I don't know that I'd call it a revival, but it is a resurgence of young people at our church. And specifically, we've seen the resurgence of a lot of young men. I was telling you earlier that we had a baptism this weekend. We did 10 people, and there were four young men, and two of them were part of our ministry years ago when they were like in their late middle school age, and then they kind of disappeared, and they became adults, and they've only came
0: pattern?
1: Back to the church. Yeah, we definitely see that for sure.
0: Is the pattern people that have had some kind of church experience before, but are there young men who have had no church experience, and I guess what are they asking?
1: Yeah, I don't know that I have the answer to the spiritual experience, but definitely those that were exposed as by grandma or mom or dad or something like that when they were younger kids, we're definitely seeing them come back for sure.
0: You are weeks, months away from launching your church. You've had these events around Central Pennsylvania to get to know people, and so is it young men that are coming in, young families? And what's the big question on their mind?
2: Yeah, I think young people in general, I would say to your point, I think it's more of a prodigal moment than anything, is that generationally, you look at Rededicate 250, I think I was joking with someone, I was like, if the church in America was getting a letter right now, I think it would be alongside the lines of, you used to love me, you birthed your nation as an experiment to worship me, and you've kind of lost that sight. And so I think we're just seeing that generationally with the age of people that all, again, had some kind of faith or ran from church, experienced the, millennial movement of shifting the style of church and the post-Billy Graham era and the big gatherings. And I think this younger generation, my generation, is really hungry for the Bible. That's what I'm seeing. I'm seeing young people actually like, I want a Bible study. I want to sit down and actually read this and understand this. I don't want what that guy says. I don't want what their experience was. I want the word, because people are so desperate and hungry for truth in our generation because it's been so marginalized, and they're finding it's not. More money's not filling them up. More influence isn't filling them up. More followers isn't filling them up. More gym time isn't filling them up. It's the word.
0: It's so interesting. I sat down with a guy, early 30s, yesterday for coffee, and questioned me at the end of it. He said, "Hey, what are you? How do you study the Bible? I mean, what are your?" He says, "I just finished reading through a year, and here are my questions, and here's how I want to approach it." I mean, so you're right. I guess it's right there. Yeah. Dr. Green, what do you see?
3: I see the same thing. We've had a resurgence of young adults, and we've actually started a small group with our young adult ministry. And it was interesting because we originally said from 18 to 30, and so had a lot of enthusiasm, and to both of Mike and Josiah's point, it's people coming back in the church. You know, I was raised in the church. My grandmother took me to church or whatever. And so they're coming back for that experience, to connect with each other.
0: Is it nostalgia? I mean, are they missing? And I don't want to be too provocative here, but is it, we're losing traditions. We're losing pieces of our identity. So we think, well, one of the identities we should get back in addition to maybe Sunday dinner or, taking the kids to a baseball game. A church is kind of a good thing.
3: Yeah, I see it as a real experience because they're coming back and they're demonstrating a hunger. They're not demonstrating, hey, we're just going through the motions.
0: What are they asking you? What are the questions they're asking?
3: Well, one of the things that was interesting because I said 18 to 30, and then we got a comment that a young lady says, well, I'm 33. I want to be a part of the group too. Huh. So we had to expand it to 18 to 35 in order to make sure we get it. But they're coming back and they're asking real questions about the Bible. And they're also asking questions as to not just what the Bible says, but how does this apply to real world situations and circumstances.
0: So it's not even a question of whether or not the Bible is real or not. They've kind of assented that this, we believe it's real, right?
1: Absolutely. Yep. Yeah, for sure.
0: So it's not, so what do you sense, what do we have to guard against then? If this is going to be real, and this will be the foundation for the next, 250 years of America, how do you make sure that this sticks in churches?
1: Well, I think what these guys just talked about is making Scripture be the thing, right? This is what we have. This is the Bible. We teach the Bible. We believe the Bible. We're not afraid of what the Bible says. We're not going to apologize for what the Bible says. And I think that's probably the most important thing. And where I believe we lost track was, you know, in the 50s, 60s, 70s, you know, we kind of pushed the Bible to the side. Mm-hmm. And, we don't like what that says, so we're going to teach something different. And the reality is that teaching something different is just teaching what the culture teaches.
3: Right, right.
1: And so people are just immersed in the culture. And so if they come to church and they're just getting taught what the culture teaches, they're like, why should I come and do this? Right. And there's a lot of other things to do, right? So I think, you know, what all of our churches offer is something that's not anti-culture, right, but it pushes against the culture, right? Right. Countercultural, I guess, would be the right term. Mm-hmm. And I think young people resonate towards that.
0: Right.
1: One of the kids that got baptized, it was great just listening to his story. I mean, he went out on the streets, he's doing drugs, he's, you know, stealing, he's running with the wrong crowd and stuff. He just said that was all empty.
0: Yeah.
1: You know, it was just all empty for me, and I knew that there was something greater than that because grandma exposed that to me a long time ago.
0: Yeah. Any warning signs, anything that you'd say, as we welcome people, especially young men, into churches, maybe they're bringing their families with them, that we should be aware of to say, hey, just be careful, or be extra tender or gentle in these areas with certain kinds of questions?
2: I mean, yes and no. I think when young people, or any person for that matter, in 2026 is putting themselves in church, I think people are surprised when we're not pushing them to be better. I don't think they're shocked and we're like, hey, this is something different. Because why are we doing this? We're not going to play club music out front. We're not going to do all these worldly things to make Jesus attractive. People are coming to church because they're looking for something different. And so I think my charge would be to all pastors, leaders, and Christian, you know, any business people, lead in the way with the real authentic gospel. Because people are looking for, why should I give my life to you? Because if you're just a Christian version of my favorite secular XYZ, or you're just if the comparison is there and it's not like, oh, this is different. No, people experience the presence of God in our
0: services.
2: What
0: you're saying is kind of interesting to me, because I think for a long time we've been trying to figure out a way to get the gospel in under the cover.
2: Right.
0: Of other content, but you're saying just explicit. I think there's some people saying, yeah, but there's hard things in there.
2: 100%. Right? And you don't have to be a jerk. I mean, that's massive. Jesus wasn't a jerk, but John 8:36 is the truth sets people free. Not even love. Love doesn't set you free. Joy doesn't set you free. Peace doesn't set you free. Truth sets you free.
3: Yes.
2: So if you withhold truth, you can't set anybody free. I think that's why churches have lacked the demonstrative power of the Holy Spirit, because we're not preaching truth. We're preaching a idea based on truth. And people are looking for, man, this stuff is not filling me. The drugs are not filling me. Just even having more friends isn't filling me. I need the truth to set me free. And I think that's what I would charge, is saying, hey, we got to do that.
0: Both of you are chomping at the bit here, I know, because I'm seeing light bulbs go off.
3: Yeah. So, you know, the church was never meant, like, to Pastor Mike's point, it wasn't supposed to be relevant to the culture. We're supposed to shift culture.
2: Right.
3: And when we have to make sure, I would say one of the biggest fears that I've seen is make it not about religious ritual, but relationship. Mm-hmm. Because that's what also has left people empty inside the church, because we're just going through the motions. But when we make it about relationship with Christ and relationship with each other, then we do a good job, because that's what they're looking for. That's what they're seeking. Mm-hmm. And I had a pastor mentor when I first started, and I will equate this to the church. If two people, like he says, be your own voice. If two people sound exactly alike or are exactly alike, then one of you is not necessary. And so I would equate that to the church. Oh, if the church wants to be just like the world, then we become irrelevant. We become relevant to the culture, but irrelevant to God. Mm-hmm. Because we were never meant to be shifted by the culture, but we were always meant to shift the culture around us.
0: How to keep the focus right and the intensity on the Bible, and to do it when people are curious and when they're not curious.
1: Well, I think part of it is not being afraid, right? You got to be willing to share hard truths.
0: Yeah.
1: I think
0: you're going to come head to head with the culture.
1: Yeah,
0: at some point.
1: I think that's probably one of the biggest things. I mean, we systematically work through books of the Bible, and so you got to deal with the hand that the Lord gives you that day, right?
0: Right.
1: And you may be dealing with difficult things. You may be dealing with homosexuality or adultery or whatever, and you hit those things lovingly, square in the face, though. You don't
0: But your mission isn't to keep people in the seats and from walking out.
1: Yeah, The truth of God's word is what keeps the people in the seats.
0: Yeah. Right.
1: That's what I've found.
0: Right.
1: Yeah.
3: And you know, I always say that we should, and I agree with everything that's being said, and one of the things I stress with our young people is don't try to change God, allow God to change you.
0: Beautiful. Yeah. That is a great final word. Gentlemen, thank you very much.
1: Thank you.
0: Our all-pastor panel today. Coming up on Morning Light, demonstrating faith in action, Green Meadow Farm serves children and their families that have experienced trauma through interaction with farm life. The founder sits down with Deborah up next. You're watching Morning Light right here on Lighthouse TV.
4: 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But I can only teach wildfire prevention. 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
5: Of course.
6: Yes.
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10: Welcome back. Green Meadow Farm offers mentoring opportunities to children and teens struggling with trauma or emotional difficulties. Through the interaction with horses and farm life, this ministry hopes they can experience God's love. Joining us is the founder of Green Meadow Farm, Becky Thompson. Thanks for being with us.
11: Thanks for having me.
10: So remind us about Green Meadow Farm.
11: So my husband and I, John, we started Green Meadow Farm 14 years ago. But moved back to the farm 22 years ago. It's a family farm, and it's a really beautiful place, and we really wanted to share it. And so we heard about Crystal Peaks Youth Ranch out in Oregon, and they had a similar ministries informational clinic that we went to, and it was super helpful to starting our program. So what our program looks like, our ministry looks like, is we specifically focus on children who are affected by trauma in their background. Many of them are adopted. And we also, they're 6 to 18 years old when they come. They come for 10 weeks at a time. So they come spring, summer, and fall, and they come for 90 minutes once a week. And that, right now we're in the very last lesson, the last week of spring lessons.
10: And what is the goal?
11: The goal is that they would experience God's love and His peace, and that they would overcome some of the effects of trauma in their lives while they're there.
10: And how is that played out? What does every day look like for them when they come there?
11: Well, they come the first week. They go on a tour with their instructor, and often their parents go along. And during that time, they kind of figure out what horse is their favorite one, and then they spend time with, well, the parent then goes with a family support person, which I'll talk about in a little bit. And then they also get to choose which horse they want to work with often, and then learn to build a relationship with that horse. Many other things happen too as well during lessons, but yeah.
10: And there are other things besides just horses there.
11: Right. So we have chickens. Kids love to catch a chicken, hold a chicken, feed a chicken. We have sheep, and in the spring we have lambs, and they get to bottle feed. Right now we have Violet May, and she's needs a little extra, so she gets bottle fed. She'll run to you, and they love that. We also have two farm cats that often greet them. We have a garden that kids interact in and can take home things from the garden. They also can plant and weed. They can go in the creek on a hot day. They go on trail rides. So these are all things that we offer as part of the time that their mentoring instructor spends time with them and specifically works on things that they were told they need to grow in their lives.
10: And besides the children, you offer support for parents as well.
11: We do. So this is something near and dear to my heart because I just really love spending one-on-one time with the parents while the children are in lessons. So the parents, when they come, I greet them, and we have a place called the Pasture Peace, P-E-A-C-E, and the Storm Shelter, which is a shelter from storms in your life. There's a sign above the fireplace in there that says, Jesus is a rock in a weary land, a shelter from the time of storm. We've found that parents, all of us, I mean, this is like nationwide, worldwide, are so connected to our phones that we can hardly disconnect. So we are connecting children and family with horses and farm life is our mission statement. So connecting them to God versus their phone for that little bit of time is super important, and giving them a time to be still before God. So the family support person will spend time listening and praying, and then often, well, I mean, I have two families right now out of the six that I am working with that have been going through some significant hard things. And God will give me a song. We have outdoor speakers. I'll play that. We'll listen to that. We've cried together. We pray together. But a lot of the time, I want them to have quiet with God. So that's our family support.
6: Yeah, that
11: dimension.
6: Is wonderful to have that for them.
11: Yeah.
6: How have you seen lives changed?
11: So we have seen kids change in many ways, but I have to say that we are only transformed, any of us, really, through God's transformative work in our lives. The instructors pick a verse for each of their kids, and they pray for that for them through their lessons. They give them a collage at the end of their lessons that has that verse on it and a picture of them with their student and all the other lots of other pictures of them during their time at the farm to remember. So those seeds of God's word planted in their life is super important. But also they come with fear. A lot of times they can overcome some of that fear by riding, by building confidence. They also do a lot on the ground with horses. So learning to understand relationship building with horses, so trust, learning to use your voice when you are afraid to say things. A lot of times at the farm, they can use their voice. They learn to use their voice to express their feelings, as well as anxiety. A lot, as you know, just so many children and people in our culture come with anxiety, or deal with anxiety. And so the children can really work through some of that by the rhythm on a horse, calming with, and learning to regulate. The instructors are great at helping them through all those things, but we really hope that they leave, and often do, having experienced some healing and growth in any of these areas.
6: Yeah, well, you've been doing this a number of years and certainly making a difference. Becky, thank you so much for being here and sharing this with us.
11: You're welcome.
6: Still to come on Morning Light, Green Meadow Farm is preparing for the 14th annual lawn party. Find out how you can get involved and enjoy the festivities next.
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4: Volunteers are the hands and feet at Green Meadow Farm. Here to talk about how you can be a part of this ministry is Chanel Martin, Media and Marketing Specialist. Thanks for being with us.
5: Thanks for having us.
4: So you are a horse training coordinator.
5: Yes.
4: So what does that involve?
5: Yeah, I love that part of my job because I get to work with the horses and train them, but I also get to spend time with the instructors and bring them into how we work with the horses in our program. And it's really special because we work with them in a slightly different way than a lot of places. And our hope is that through the way we interact with the horses, the children get to learn and build on healthy relational skills that they can then translate into their home life, into their relationships with family and friends, and ultimately the Lord, their relationship with God.
4: So talk to us about volunteers and the importance of volunteers. You have many.
5: Yes, we do. We're so grateful. The volunteers are really the backbone of our program, and we couldn't do what we do without them. They volunteer in many different aspects around the farm. Some come to help with property maintenance and gardening and photography, but the most common way people are involved is through our chore volunteer program. And so people will come for 90 minutes once a week, and they'll feed and water and just care for our horses and sheep and chickens. And it's just such a blessing that they get to come and that they volunteer their time. We have past lesson kids who return as volunteers, and so that's just really special. But we have volunteers from all different walks of life, from 14 years old and up.
4: So they really make a difference.
5: They do. They do. We couldn't do what we do without them. It's really running a farm takes a lot of effort, so we're so grateful for the time and energy that they volunteer. It means a lot and allows us to run our program.
4: Let's talk about the lawn party that's coming up. Very exciting. The 14th year. Tell us about it.
5: Yeah, our 14th year. It's exciting. It's on June 20th. And our lawn party has always been a time to welcome the community to the farm, to make special memories with family and friends while just spending time on the beautiful property. But it's also a fundraiser and a chance for people to get to learn about our ministry and support us. And this year we are featuring a volleyball tournament. So that'll be exciting. We have a recreational league and a competitive league. So no matter what level of volleyball you're at, we have a spot for you. And then even if you aren't an avid volleyball player, we have things going on. We have a pie contest and a pie auction to follow. So if you want to bring home a pie for the night, there's also going to be chicken barbecue that you can pre-order so you can have the night off cooking.
4: That's
5: and
4: perfect.
5: Free, yes,
4: that's
5: I know,
4: what
5: right?
4: all, we all want.
5: Yes. And there will be free ice cream and lemonade and kids activities, and it'll just be a really special evening. So all the details for that are on our website, all the registrations and sign-ups. So, yeah.
4: And what has the reaction been in the past?
5: It's just a really sweet time because past lesson families get to come back and see the horses. And sometimes those families get to bring friends to the farm that also hadn't heard of Green Meadow Farm, that get to learn about it. So it's really special.
4: Great. Yeah. Chanel, thanks so much for being here and sharing that with us. Have a great time at the party.
5: Appreciate it. Thank you.
4: To learn more about Green Meadow Farm or to register for the lawn party, visit greenmeadowfarm.org. Stay with us. We're back right after the break.

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1: Welcome back. Coming up tomorrow on Morning Light, fostering a community where students feel safe, loved, and accepted, all while challenging them to achieve a high standard of excellence and growth in their godly artistic expression. That is the mission of Kavod Performing Arts. The executive director and founder will be here. And that's a look at what's coming up tomorrow on Morning Light. Now, Jeff, your closing thoughts.
2: Looking forward to that conversation. Thank you, Deborah. Well, Pastor James Robeson has died at age 82. He came to prominence in 1980 alongside people like Reverend Jerry Falwell, D. James Kennedy, many others, urging evangelicals to vote and choose candidates aligned with Christian values. They called it moral majority, and it helped elect President Ronald Reagan. But for someone with pretty conservative views on marriage and family and abortion and a host of other political issues, it was really his compassion and respect with those with whom he disagreed, preaching with deep conviction, but also balancing that conviction with love, which may be, in the end, the defining mark of Pastor Robeson's ministry.
3: God hates the fact that Christians have refused, absolutely refused, to love one another, and have used every possible theological and doctrinal reason to practice hatred and unkindness. God hates this. We have built not only theological fortresses to bombard others of a different persuasion, but we have literally built theological and religious prisons, refusing to let people go free. We refuse to allow people to cross the line to love one another, to be seen with one another. We do not practice forbearance. This is sin. We're ashamed to be seen not only with sinners, but with those with whom we disagree.
2: It's one thing to cut off. We're ashamed to appear with those with whom we disagree. What a challenge in this moment of deep incivility, both outside of the church and especially, as he mentions there, within the walls of the church. A challenge that all of us who identify as Christ followers or people who are in the way need to hear. Perhaps it's the message, the defining message, more than ever. So to Pastor Robeson, thank you for your life, for your witness, and for the hope that you offered in that message. For Deborah and the entire Morning Light team, I'm Jeff Coleman. Thanks for starting your week with us. Take a minute to pray for our troops. Check on your neighbors. God willing, we'll see you back here again tomorrow morning.

I want to thank you for watching Lighthouse TV. We pray you are blessed by the programs. In the book of James, chapter 5 and verse 16, we read, "The effectual, fervent prayer of a righteous man availeth much." We all know there is power in prayer, and we believe that here at Lighthouse TV. So please call us if you are in need of prayer. It is an honor for us to pray for you.

Welcome to the program called Deep Waters. The Bible tells us in Proverbs chapter 18, verse 4, that the words of a man's mouth are like deep waters, and the wellspring of wisdom like a flowing brook. This program is called Deep Waters, and Jesus said to the disciples that they should launch out into the deep and let down their nets for a catch. And they obeyed Jesus, and they caught so many fish that their nets were breaking. On this program, we're looking for treasures of truth. I'm so excited we have a capacity crowd here today in the live audience, and we look forward to having you come sometime to be a part of this program as well. And we would ask that you tell others about Lighthouse TV, not just Deep Waters, but there are many wonderful programs on Lighthouse TV. So let your friends and neighbors and family members know about this program. And I would ask for your prayers for this station as well. Well, it's the time of the year when we're looking forward to Mother's Day. And I would like to share with you today on the subject of the influence of a godly mother. Did you have a godly mother? Many people did. I did. I had godly grandparents. But I know many people who did not have a godly mother or a godly grandmother. I want to read from 2 Timothy chapter 1, verses 1 to 7. Listen to the word of the Lord. Paul, an apostle of Jesus Christ, by the will of God, according to the promise of life that is in Christ Jesus, to Timothy, my dear son, grace, mercy, and peace from God the Father and Jesus Christ our Lord. I thank God, whom I serve, as my forefathers did, with a clear conscience, as night and day I constantly remember you in my prayers. Recalling your tears, I long to see you, so that I may be filled with joy. I have been reminded of your sincere faith, which first lived in your grandmother Lois and in your mother Eunice, and I am persuaded now lives in you. For this reason, I remind you to fan into flame the gift of God which is in you through the laying on of my hands. For God did not give us a spirit of timidity or a spirit of fear, but a spirit of power, of love, and of self-discipline. The King James Version says, or a sound mind. He has given us a sound mind. We're looking at the subject of the influence of a godly mother. Did you know that Mother's Day was actually established by an act of Congress? It was on May the 9th, 1914, that President Woodrow Wilson said we ought to have a day to remember mothers, to reverence and respect the mothers of our country. And so an act of Congress declared the second Sunday in the month of May to be Mother's Day. So if you are a mother, we honor you, we respect you, and we want you to know that we care about you greatly. It's good and it's fitting that we honor our mothers and our fathers. Well, Father's Day will be coming, and maybe we'll have a message for fathers then. Exodus chapter 20, verse 12, gives us the fifth of the commandments. And it says, honor your father and your mother, that it may go well with you, that you may be able to live long in the land that the Lord your God has given you. In Ephesians chapter 6, the Apostle Paul began that chapter by saying something very similar. He said, children, obey your parents in the Lord, for this is right. Honor your father and your mother, that it may go well with you, that you may live long upon the earth. Never underestimate the power of a godly mother. Godly mothers have a tremendous impact in the lives of their children
and in the lives of their grandchildren. Many a person will be in the kingdom of God because of a godly mother or a godly grandmother. Timothy had a godly mother and a godly grandmother. This is what we see in this passage of Scripture. First of all, the Apostle Paul had a very close relationship with Timothy. In fact, he starts off in this chapter by saying, "To Timothy, my dear son." Some translations refer to Timothy as "my beloved son." Now, some believe that it was actually the Apostle Paul on one of his missionary journeys that led Timothy to Christ. I don't think we can prove it from Scripture. We do know of the great impact that his mother and grandmother had in his life, so it's very possible that one of them led him to that prayer to come into faith with Jesus Christ. In this passage of Scripture, there are a number of things that we see. And we could look here at four things in particular, four ways in which a godly mother can influence her children and grandchildren. First of all, there is by her genuine faith, and then her godly example, by teaching the Word of God to the children, and by her prayers. So let's look at these four points and see what we can learn about being a godly mother. First of all, godly mothers influence their children by their genuine faith. This passage tells us that Timothy had a godly mother and a godly grandmother. His grandmother was Lois, his mother was Eunice. And here we discover in this passage of Scripture, as it says here in verse 5, Paul said, "I am reminded of your sincere faith, Timothy, which first lived in your grandmother Lois and in your mother Eunice, and I am persuaded now lives in you also." Paul said, "Timothy, I have observed the genuine faith of your grandma and of your mother, and I am convinced this same faith dwells in you." A mother's faith will go a long way to influence her children. In Acts 16:1, Timothy's mother is described as a Jewish woman, but the Bible says, "But his father was a Greek." Many Bible scholars believe that just the way it's stated, it's most likely that his father was not a believer, but his mother was, and his grandmother was. There are many families where only one of the parents is a believer. And the Bible gives us instructions on how to live a godly life before that unbeliever and to pray for them and to love them and to win them unto Jesus Christ. Eunice believed in God's word. The Bible says in Romans 10:17, faith comes by hearing, and hearing by the word of God. She heard the word of God. She responded to the word of God. And the Lord changed her life. When we come by faith to the Lord Jesus and believe that the Bible teaches that he died on the cross for our sins, he was buried and he rose again the third day from the dead to show us that he was the Son of God, when we repent and put our faith in Christ, he changes us. And we have new faith within us to help us to live the way God wants us to live. The Bible says it's by grace through faith that we're saved, not by good works, lest anyone should boast. It's only by faith. And Eunice and Lois had that faith, and they passed it on to Timothy. Have you been influenced by a godly mother's faith? I know many of you have. Secondly, a godly mother influences her children by her godly example. An example is so important. When Jesus washed the disciples' feet, he said there in John chapter 13, he said, "I have given you an example that you should do as I have done for you." Ezekiel 16:44 says, "Like mother, like daughter." And so often,
A daughter will follow in the footsteps of her mother, just like a son will follow in the footsteps of the father. Now, that influence of example can be very positive, but it can also be very negative. Take, for instance, the Bible speaks about King Ahaziah. King Ahaziah, king of Judah, and this is what it says, 2 Chronicles 22, verses 2 to 4. Ahaziah was 42 when he became king. His mother, Athaliah, was his counselor to do wickedly. She taught her son to do wickedly. And many an ungodly mother has influenced her children, and they end up, you see what happens to them when they don't have a godly influence in the family. A godly example is the best sermon. Are you living a godly life? Can others see Christ in you? Christ in us, the hope of glory. So a godly mother will influence her children by her faith, and she will influence them by her example. And number three, a godly mother will influence her children by teaching them the Word of God. By teaching them. In 2 Timothy chapter 3, verse 15, the Bible says about Timothy, and that from a child he knew the Holy Scriptures. How did he know the Holy Scriptures from a child? Well, the Scripture doesn't go on to say it was his mother and grandmother that taught him, but we have every reason to believe that. And that those Scriptures in him worked the act of faith. And the Bible says that through these words, you have had salvation through faith, which is in Christ Jesus. And Proverbs 22:6, the Bible says, train up a child in the way they shall go, and when they are old, they will not depart from it. But we've all experienced some departure sometimes between the young and the old age. But the promise of God is you keep praying for them and you keep loving them and watch them turn around and come back to the Lord and live for him. In Deuteronomy chapter 6, verses 6 and 7, Moses said to the children of Israel through the word of the Lord, these words I command you this day shall be in your heart. These words shall be in your heart, and you shall teach them diligently to your children. When should you teach them diligently? The Bible says four ways. When you sit in your house, when you walk by the way, when you lie down, and when you rise up. Those are wonderful times to teach children. And you know, there's something about just sitting in the house where you're not necessarily looking directly into their eyes, but they're off to your side, and you're talking. That's a wonderful way to teach. And when you go for a walk, you're side by side. And children, if you're a parent, you know how often when you put the children to bed at night, how they ask the most amazing questions. Like, why is the sky blue? Where did God come from? They ask amazing questions. Not only do they say, I need a drink of water, the third and fourth time, and you got to go and get them a drink of water. But these are times to teach children. Are you, as parents, and this can apply not only to mothers, but are you teaching your children? Are you teaching your grandchildren? This is a marvelous heritage we have to share the Word of God. When you send a text, put a reference in there. When you send a card, when you make a phone call, mention something about Scripture. God honors His Word, and you will be amazed how you will be an encouragement to people through the Word of God. God used Lois and Eunice, their example, their faith, their teaching, and prayers. And the Bible says, Hannah was unable to have children. 1 Samuel chapter 2 tells us, and she cried out unto the Lord, and the Lord gave her a son, Samuel. God hears and answers prayer. Continue to pray. You may have wayward children or grandchildren. Continue to pray. Don't give up on your prayers. Pray without ceasing. Pray day and night. Cry out to the Lord to change the hearts of your children and your grandchildren. Pray for them. Pray for your toddlers. Pray
pray for Tony Tornado. When you don't hear something, you know, they say children are a lot like mosquitoes. Mosquitoes, when they stop making noises, you know they're into something, right? When you don't hear your children or your grandchildren, you better go check on them, because Tony Tornado can take lipstick and do his drawings all over the bedroom walls. I should tell you some of the things I did when I was a Tony Tornado. But pray for your children when they're toddlers, when they're teens. Don't stop praying for them when they're adults. Mothers and grandmothers, you can have a tremendous influence in the lives of your children and grandchildren by your faith, by your example, by your teaching, and by your prayers. And don't go away. We'll be right back with some questions from the audience. Hi, I'm Pastor Larry Bird, host of the TV program called Deep Waters. Lighthouse TV has very graciously allowed this book to be given free to all who will contact the station. I wrote this book. It's entitled The Invisible Hand of God at Work. And if you would like a copy, please contact the station and we'll send it to you free and postage paid.

0: Welcome back to Deep Waters. This is the time in the program when we receive questions from the live audience. And again, I say, I think there are 36 or 37 people here today. We even have extra chairs off to the side. I am so excited. Many of you will remember Don Beaver. Well, Don took another job. I used to say it's time for the beaver and the bird, but this is Zach Michalak, and it is so good to have you here, Zach. Zach was on our staff at Calvary Baptist Church for 9 years. And do you remember, Zach, when I was transitioning 10 years ago, I remember challenging the pastors and saying something to the effect, you ought to consider, because I thought I was finished with TV. And I said, you should consider doing something with TV. Well, Brennan Sullivan is now having his own program, One Day Closer. He was on our staff. And now we have Zach here today, and I welcome you. I'm so excited to be here.
1: Yeah, thank you, Pastor Bird. It's a privilege to be here.
0: Great.
1: Well, I loved your message, and you know, and as you were sharing, I was just thinking about just the way that God's own attitude and the way that he loves us so much sometimes reflects even a motherly touch. I think it's in Isaiah 66 that God says to his people, in the same way that a mother comforts her child, I will comfort you.
0: Amen.
1: You know, appreciated those thoughts. As we think about going deeper, there were so many great things that you shared. One of the things that I would love to just go deeper with you on is this difficult thing that we sometimes face of having wayward children. And you talked about continuing to love and pray for them, but one thing that I'd love your insight on is, what do we do when we have wayward children who then have our grandchildren? What does ministry to those grandchildren look like, especially when we have kids who are kind of like, I don't want you to Jesus this up too much. You know, how have you, you know, granted wisdom and personally kind of worked through some of that?
0: Well, I think, talk about wisdom. That's when we really need wisdom, because sometimes those wayward children don't want you to say too much to their children. So you've got to pray and be really wise. Be wise as a serpent and harmless as a dove. But there are ways of just... The children often ask questions, and of course, when they ask questions, that's a good way to do it. But also, again, to set that example, that godly example, and to do fun things with the kids and say things like, you know, as Christians, we can have a lot of fun, and we do things, and just ham it up with the kids and do fun things with them, because it's difficult when you have a child that's wayward, and then you have now the kids. But I've seen it jump also the generation where the kids may be wayward, and now the grandkids are coming to Christ. We have one lady I'm thinking of at the church whose son passed away some years ago. We're not sure if he was a believer or not, but there are a couple of grandkids, and she's really training those kids and loving them into the kingdom.
1: Thanks for those insights. That's great. Let me ask you the next question that we have. It says, I have a Christian friend that doesn't go to church on Mother's Day because one of her children died. How can it be encouraging her? I was just thinking, yeah, Mother's Day sometimes is a hard time for both for moms who have lost kids, as well as for those who've never been mothers.
0: Yes.
1: So let's just start with this one. How can we encourage her?
0: I think we can encourage her just by loving her, letting her know that we understand her pain, that we care about her. And, you know, we would love to have her come with us, but if it's that painful, maybe you stop by that afternoon and pray with her and say, you know, we just want you to know we care about you. This is very, very difficult when you lose a child. And in Psalm 113:9, it says that the Lord makes the barren woman to keep house and to be the mother of children. And sometimes those mothers cannot bear their own physical children, but God allows them to either adopt others, or they get involved in the nursery at church, and they have many, many children now that become part of their own family. So I would encourage them to consider something like that. Come along, and let's get involved in the children's ministry.
1: Amen. Amen. And yeah, the text that you spoke on today, just a few verses earlier, right? 2 Timothy chapter 1, verse 2, Paul calls Timothy his own son.
0: Yep.
1: We know that Paul didn't have any kids, but
0: right.
1: Saw Timothy in that way.
0: Yep.
1: So, yeah,
0: yep.
1: Just an encouragement. This is a quote from Chuck Swindoll. Shout out to my Dallas days. God has no grandchildren. he only has children.
0: Mm-hmm.
1: What does he mean, and what's the significance of that?
0: Okay, we cannot claim to be a Christian just because our parents, our grandparents, are Christians. Jesus said in John 1:12, "As many as received him, to them he gave power to become children of God, even to them that believe on his name." So he has no grandchildren. You can't skip over and say, okay, my mom and dad are Christians. I've heard some men say, oh, my wife takes care of all the spiritual things in the family. You can't do that. You have to come individually to the Lord. Each person has to come on their own to faith in Christ.
1: Amen. As we think about the difficulty of parenting and especially children who have been through really difficult things, how do we direct them towards God's goodness as Father when they maybe haven't had a godly father in their life? And particularly, I'd love your thoughts for a mom who's got kids who, you know, don't have a great male role model in their life. Like, how do we help direct them towards the goodness of God as our good Father?
0: Mm-hmm. When you become conscious of that here are children, a mother's raising children, and the father, it doesn't want anything to do with spiritual matters or whatever, see if there wouldn't be another godly man in the congregation that could mentor that child, take a special interest, take them bowling, take them out, do some woodworking with them, go for a walk with them. Here again, Paul was not Timothy's real father, but he called him his real dear son in the faith. Mm-hmm. So I would encourage that mother to look for some godly men, come to the pastors, ask us if we would know someone that we could recommend that could be mm-hmm. a real influence in the lives of those mm-hmm. kids.
1: Yeah, I think one of the great joys of church, right, is we are a community of people called together. One of the things that has always struck me in Exodus in Deuteronomy, when God calls his people to himself, he speaks to them as a singular whole. So this is the Shema in Deuteronomy 6. He says, you shall share these things with your children.
0: Yep.
1: And it's not a you, mom and dad are responsible, but he says you as a collective whole are responsible for the faith of the children. And so
0: absolutely.
1: I think one of the hugest blessings that God has given us is the church and the community there to fill in those holes in discipleship when we have those.
0: Absolutely.
1: So, man, what a good word. How do we, and this is, I think we could even broaden this question. The question is, how do we help when children have walked away from God because of loss in their life? So specifically the question is, my grandchild's mom and dad have died and they just don't understand why God took them. So maybe we could even broaden that more to, like, how do we help children, especially when it's our grandchildren who are walking through pain and grief?
0: Yeah. Well, I think one thing we can do when a grandparent dies is we don't have to give an explanation. I think sometimes people try so hard to come up with an explanation. Now, let me give you an example of how difficult this would be. Let's say you lost a child and someone comes to the funeral service, the celebration of life service, and they say to you, you know what, the Lord has a beautiful flower garden in heaven and he picked your little daughter to be one of his special roses. I would say, get away from me. You know, Job, when he went through all of his grief. The Bible says in Job chapter 2, verse 13, that his friends came and they sat with him 7 days and 7 nights and no one spoke a word.
1: Mm.
0: And then they tried to give explanations as to why Job lost his children. And by Job chapter 16, verse 2, Job says, miserable comforters are you all. We don't have to give an explanation. Just love. And when you have people going through difficulties, they need two things. They need unconditional love. You love them regardless of what pain they're going through. And number two, constant prayer. You pray for them. You love them.
1: Mm. Pastor Bird, this has been a joy. We didn't quite get to our final question, so if we can keep it super brief.
0: Okay.
1: A mom comes to faith late in life.
0: Mm-hmm.
1: How do I now influence my, say, adult children when I've come to faith kind of later?
0: I think one of the greatest ways we can be an influence for the Lord is by sharing our story. There's a big difference between you approaching someone and saying, you know, you need to do this, you need to do that. You lovingly say, you know what, This was my BC days before Christ. This is what my life used to be like. And now that I've come to Christ, the Lord has changed me. He's changed my attitude. He's changed my language. He's changed my approach to life. Let your testimony be what God has done for you. And watch how God will use that. In Revelation 12:11, the Bible says they overcame the devil. They overcame Satan by the word of their testimony. Your testimony is...

0: him and repent and receive, and he'll change your life. You'll be amazed at what he'll do.
1: God's hand saves, guides, provides, heals, and performs miracles, but remains unseen to the human eye. In this powerful book, written by Pastor Larry Bird, you'll read about our extraordinary God experienced through an ordinary life. Just as we cannot see the wind but feel its effects, we can experience the invisible hand of God at work in our lives. 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

When I look at our many outreach programs, Wheels for the World Family Retreats, someone asked me the other day, Johnny, how do you think your life has blessed this ministry? Well, I think my life is a reminder of God's power showing up best in weakness. I've told you before, I wake up in the morning, even now, and I think to myself, God, I'm so tired of this quadriplegia. I don't like living with chronic pain. I got this pulmonary hypertension. Lord Jesus, I have no strength for the day, but I can do all things through you as you strengthen me. Oh my goodness, I think that's how my life blesses us all at Johnny and Friends, reminding us God's power shows up best in weakness. So don't be ashamed of that limitation. Boast in the disability, because then you know God's power rests on you. That's what we believe at Johnny and Friends.

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0: Larry Bird. I've been part of Lighthouse TV since the very beginning. We're now launching out with a new program called Deep Waters. And we have a live audience that comes to the studio. 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

0: Disability in our marriage has become an asset.
1: Yeah, well, just tell a story about that. Whatever you want to share.
0: Well, overall, I think it causes us to come to grips with things faster than perhaps, you know, average couples. There's no way that we can go about a period of time without getting something resolved. Example, you know, here I was last night trying to put you to bed, and of course it wasn't an argument, you know, or a disagreement.
1: Yeah, yeah.
0: And how do you put somebody to bed, or you know, how do you allow somebody to put you to bed
1: when you're still angry at them? Right.
0: That one little thing, I mean, is huge in terms of disability. And, you know, I think for some couples, they could just, you know, they go to the next room, you know,
1: right.
0: Close the door.
1: Can't do that.
0: And you can't do that. Not if you want your partner to be able to go to sleep or
1: absolutely.
0: Whatever.
1: Absolutely. Yeah. So never let the sun set on your anger.
0: Ephesians.
1: And the disability has been a great asset in our marriage. Ring buzz.
0: Ring buzz.
1: Believe it.

My name is Tyreek. I live with my grandma. During the summer, I have meals at the Boys and Girls Club. When I eat food here, I'm not hungry and I can go out and have fun. Food gives me energy and it also helps me focus. What my family means to me is they love me for who I am. I love them because they make sure I'm good. It's really cool.

0: assured in their faith, that they can trust the Word of God. What I have found is that there are hundreds of examples where the Bible and the archaeological data synchronize. And at some point, a fair-minded person has to conclude that there is a God of the Bible. And in my view, that God of the Bible holds a moral claim on our lives.
1: The early bird gets the worm. But what if I told you that adage doesn't just apply to work ethic, but to getting ahead of childhood disabilities and developmental delays? It's the idea of early intervention, and medical studies show that it pays huge dividends for children facing those delays. Mindy McCormick of Easter Seals, Eastern Pennsylvania, joins us to talk about those questions. That's this week on Face the Issues.

Good day, folks. Thank you for joining us here at Your Health. On today's program, we'd like to talk about the medicinal mushrooms and how you can use them to improve your health. Wonderful on the immune system, help you to control your cholesterol, and so much more. That's our topic for today, medicinal mushrooms. But first, let's go to our news. Let's see what's happening in the health world. Low humidity makes influenza infections worse. Researchers from Yale University have discovered the low humidity of winter makes influenza more deadly. Researchers used mice with genetic modifications to resemble the human immune system. They found low humidity lowered the lung's immune response by three distinct mechanisms. The finding may explain why influenza infections are more common during the dry winter months. The study was published by the Proceedings of the National Academy of Sciences. Related research from the Francis Crick Institute finds antibiotics weaken the immune system's response to the influenza virus. The study found antibiotics interfere with the intestinal bacteria's ability to signal a defensive alert to cells that line the lungs. This study was published by Cell Reports. Also, related research from the University of Melbourne finds zinc deficiency greatly increases the risk of Streptococcus pneumonia infection. It also increases the risk of death up to 300% from the common cause of pneumonia. Study was published by PLOS Pathogens. Well, folks, here we have a scientific explanation of the origins of the perfect disease-causing storm. First, we learned the low humidity often encountered indoors during the winter months makes influenza infections much worse. The scientists found low humidity reduces the activity of mucus and virus-sweeping cilia cells in the airway. Next, low humidity hinders cell repair mechanisms. And finally, it inhibits interferon response to the flu virus infection. Now, all of these things seriously compromise our ability to fight the flu. Next, we learn that if we take an antibiotic for the treatment of the flu or for any reason, and this is a common practice in today's world, the antibiotic induces intestinal bacterial changes that decreases the lung lining cell's ability to make interferon, thus weakening our immune response to influenza even more. And finally, we learn if we enter the flu season with low blood levels of the essential mineral zinc, we become dramatically more susceptible to Streptococcus pneumonia infections. Folks, strep pneumoniae is the most common cause of community-acquired bacterial pneumonia, and it, along with staph pneumonia, are common complications of severe influenza infections. Folks, this series of events plays out every single day during the flu season. So, how do we prevent this tragedy? First, during winter, humidify the home and drink plenty of fluids. Eat healthy and supplement your diet with a quality multiple vitamin and mineral plus zinc, vitamins D, C, and maybe even a little A. And don't take antibiotics unless you absolutely need them. Intermittent fasting.

0: help chronic disease. Researchers from Mount Sinai Medical School report controlled intermittent fasting reduces inflammation by putting the inflammatory cells known as monocytes into hibernation. They also found controlled fasting does not compromise immunity because the sleeping monocytes can be easily awakened to fight disease when needed. Many of our most disabling health conditions have their basis in chronic inflammation, including heart disease, diabetes, cancer, multiple sclerosis, and inflammatory bowel disease, and much more. The study was published by the scientific journal Cell. Related research published by Cell Metabolism finds alternate day fasting may be a safe and effective way to lose weight and improve the status of a variety of inflammation-based diseases. Researchers followed 60 patients, one half of whom followed an alternate day fasting program. They found those that fasted every other day lost 8 pounds a month on average. They also showed reduced inflammation along with improved overall health. This study was published by Cell Metabolism. Well, this one's fascinating. Fasting is an ancient practice used to detoxify the body and treat disease, and it has also been used to induce spiritual awakening. Now, our studies today show when test subjects followed alternate day fasting, and this means they could eat whatever they wanted for 12 hours during the day, and for the next 36 hours, they fasted. When they followed this type of regimen, they reduced glucose and cholesterol levels while improving a variety of metabolic markers associated with good health, including improved thyroid and cardiovascular function. And they also lost, on average, 8 pounds a month, and much of this weight loss was from stubborn belly fat, and that's the most damaging type of fat we have. The key to this approach is strict enforcement of the 36-hour fast. No food whatsoever during the fast, but during the 12-hour feeding time, well, they could eat anything they wanted, and I mean anything. But guess what happened during the 12-hour feeding period over time? Yes, over time, the dieters ate 35% fewer calories compared to their usual diet. Now, the researchers are quick to point out alternate day fasting needs more research before we can recommend it to everyone. However, the research is coming in on fasting. For example, another recent study found adult-onset diabetics gained better glucose control when they followed a two-meal-a-day diet, breakfast and lunch now, followed by an 18-hour fast overnight. So, let's keep an eye on this fasting research as it undoubtedly could help many. Well, today on Your Health, we will discuss the medicinal mushrooms. Be sure and stay tuned to learn with us.
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0: I'm Dr. Richard Becker for Your Health at a Glance. Does acid reflux keep you hooked on antacids? If so, you may be suffering from GERD, which stands for gastroesophageal reflux disease. GERD affects at least 20% of the adult population. In fact, Americans spend hundreds of millions of dollars per year on medicines to treat GERD. This is unfortunate because these medications have side effects. They can cause additional digestive problems, and they lead to nutrient deficiencies, such as the depletion of vitamin B12. Fortunately, there are simple lifestyle changes that can reduce the symptoms of GERD. Avoid lying down or exercising within 2 hours of eating. Lose weight because obesity worsens symptoms. Limit foods that cause GERD, such as fried, fatty foods, mints, chocolate, and caffeine. To improve digestion, eat a diet rich in fiber, yogurt, and drink lots of water. For Your Health at a Glance, I'm Dr. Richard Becker. For thousands of years, Eastern health practitioners have used mushrooms for a variety of treatments.
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1: 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Welcome back and good day, everyone. I hope everything is wonderful wherever you are. Today's show is going to be quite interesting. Sit back, listen, take notes, get a copy of the DVD. This one's going to be great. We're going to be talking about medicinal mushrooms. You're going to see and learn how this combination of amazing functional foods from nature can really help you improve your health. You're going to learn how you can get beta-glucans from these. And you know, you don't always have to supplement with the expensive beta-glucan. You can get it from medicinal mushrooms. So Richard, I can't wait to learn about that part of the show. But to start with, let's talk about what are medicinal mushrooms?
0: Well, you know, they are remarkable organisms that are underutilized in the Western world. Much of the world, especially in Eastern medicine, they're highly prized and been used for hundreds of years as a powerful therapeutic agent. You know, when you think of a fungi, you don't really think they're anywhere, but they are everywhere. In fact, they are so ubiquitous and they're so prevalent, they are 1/4 of the biomass on the entire Earth. In other words, of all the living things on the Earth, 1/4 of that matter is in the fungi family. Isn't that amazing? So that accounts for a lot of living things. And fungi, their basic purpose in nature is to recycle. If a living thing falls in the forest, fungi are there to initiate the recycling and release of nutrients so that other life forms can utilize it and the forest continues to grow. 1/4 of the biomass, and they are exceedingly complex and diverse. The typical mushroom, fungi that makes the fruiting body of mushroom, has more DNA and more genes than humans do. Now, if you think of the implications of that, that means the cellular programming is such that it can make a wide diversity of molecules. More molecules than our body makes, and we make a lot of molecules in our body. So they have great potential. And some are dangerous, and some are safe. And that's one of the great mysteries of the fungi world, is which ones are dangerous and which are safe. There's estimated some 1.5 million different fungal species. 1.5 million. About 35,000 of those species produce mushrooms. And a mushroom is the fruiting body of the fungi. And the mushroom tends to release a spore, which is a reproductive component. Of those 35,000 fungi that make mushrooms, some 700 that are currently used as food. So 700 different types of fungi make mushrooms that we ingest around the world, and of those, about 50 of them have medicinal properties. So when you order a mushroom pizza, the mushroom on that pizza is not necessarily one of the medicinal agents. Now, it's generally considered a healthy food, and I'm not trying to dissuade you from having mushroom pizza, but to really take advantage of mushrooms' health-providing benefits, you have to go to the right type of mushrooms. Now, how do these mushrooms work to improve our health? Mushrooms contain a wide variety of bioactive compounds, many more than the typical plant, many more. These substances provide nourishment. Mushrooms are considered a near-perfect food. A perfect food means you could survive just off of that food and no other. There are not many perfect foods in the world. It is a near-perfect food. Almost complete nutrition. They can also modulate the immune system. It can rev up the immune system when you need more defensive action, or calm it down when you're inflamed and you need relief from pain and inflammation. So they modulate the immune system, these substances. The beta-glucan content of mushroom is the primary agent that affects the immune system. But there are others. But the beta-glucan content, which is a long chain of carbohydrate molecules, long chain. Imagine a chain with 1,000 links in it. That's how long a beta-glucan is. These are complex branching molecules that only living systems can make. Humans would really struggle in a laboratory to make such a complex molecule. It costs a fortune to make that in a laboratory. The human immune system communicates with beta-glucan-like molecules. They act to improve organ-to-organ communication and to balance body systems. When macrophages and natural killer cells encounter beta-glucans, we'll define these terms as we go on, but just for now, get the general idea. When our white blood cells encounter these beta-glucans, they react as though they have encountered a threat, such as a smallpox virus or strep throat infection. This is a foreign invader. We don't have any beta-glucan molecules in our body naturally. So when your immune system sees those, they go, we better get on red alert. There could be danger ahead. That's the basic mechanism of how beta-glucans and the medicinal mushrooms improve our health. Now, when these macrophages and natural killer cells are activated, it activates the entire immune system to fight viruses, bacteria, other fungi like candida albicans, parasites, and even tumor cells. Activates the entire immune system. Each mushroom makes its own unique beta-glucans, so it is helpful to mix medicinal mushrooms so that you get a wide variety of beta-glucans. Some of these beta-glucans stimulate T cells, thymus-induced cells. Some stimulate natural killer cells. Some do both. Some and many, many other actions in the immune system. And we'll talk about that in a minute. Beta-glucans also affect organ function. This is very important to understand. So medicinal mushrooms don't just help the immune system. They also help other organs in the body. If our body encounters a threat, we also signal our bone marrow to make more blood or more platelets in case there's an injury to stop the bleeding. We can stimulate the bone marrow, and this comes in very helpful in cancer therapy. How many times have you heard, I'm anemic from my cancer therapy, and they don't think they can give me any more chemotherapy, and I don't know what to do because that was working. Have you heard that story? I think we've all heard that. This is one of the most profound uses of the medicinal mushrooms is to help support the blood counts during cancer treatment so you can go through the treatments you need to save your life if that God smiles upon us and that's allowed in our future. So they're very useful for a variety of conditions, including normalizing cholesterol, modulating the adrenal glands to adapt better to stress, to make our hormones more effectively, stimulate repair and healing mechanisms. They act to support these beta-glucans and the other medicinal agents in medicinal mushrooms. They act to support some or all of our major body systems. And yet they do it gently without side effects in general. Now, it is a plant product, so it is possible to be allergic to a mushroom. And if we're selecting the traditionally used mushrooms as medicinal agents, they do not come into our body and take over and infect us as though it were a pathogenic fungi. We don't want that. We want something that is not an opportunistic pathogen. We want something that works with us, not against us, and that's very important. Now, let's do this. Let's go to our break, and when we return, let's get right into it. We're going to talk about maitake, shiitake, reishi, and ABM mushrooms, how they work together to improve your health. We'll be right back.
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0: We're back, everyone, learning about medicinal mushrooms and how these amazing little foods can really help improve your health. So, Richard, mushrooms is the big topic. There's a lot of mushrooms in the wild. You see pictures of people picking mushrooms. Which mushrooms work the best for a medicinal mushroom aspect? And can you buy these to eat?
1: Well, you can. The shiitake is not, the reishi is not very good tasting. It's bitter. The others are culinary mushrooms, and you can use them. And I think we should make the comment that you have to be really careful about gathering wild mushrooms. You need to know what you're doing, because some wild mushrooms are poisonous and very dangerous. And I think everybody knows that. But it's a good point to be made. You need to be able to know what you're collecting and what you're eating. This is why we manage that for you with the professional production of these medicinal agents. You don't have to worry about that. That's all taken care of. Well, the four I like, and we put together in our formulation for you. First is the maitake mushroom, Grifola frondosa. That's the scientific name. It's also called hen of the woods in North America. King of mushrooms. The Japanese name, of course, is maitake, and that name means the dancing mushroom. And this, it's not sure whether it's because it looks like it's a dancing configuration of the way it grows, or the fact that in ancient times, if you found this mushroom in the woods, it was worth its weight in silver. And when you found it, you would dance because you made a little money. Either way, it's called the dancing mushroom. Japanese officials paid the mushroom's weight in silver, and so it was worth the celebration if you found it. Traditional uses, historically over the eons of time, weight loss, used to lower blood pressure, improve glucose levels in diabetes, decrease insulin resistance, lower cholesterol and triglyceride levels, improve immune function, and with powerful anti-cancer actions. Maitake grows naturally in Japan, of course, throughout Europe, Asia, and Eastern North America. It grows at the base of hardwood trees and clusters up to 1 meter across. This is rare and unusual to find them this big. 100 pounds, a meter across, huge conglomerate. If you found that, it'd be 100 pounds of silver. I think I would dance a little jig, too. Here we go. We found something nice. So it is the dancing mushroom. Active ingredients, at least 47 different types of polysaccharide, beta-glucan, alpha-glucan, these long chains of immune system activating organ communicating molecules that we can take advantage of, over 47 of them. See, this is one of the great advantages of the mushroom approach to beta-glucan is the variety of beta-glucans. You're not just taking one. You're not just taking one. There are advantages to taking an extracted beta-glucan, and you pay a high price for that. And I'm not telling you to never do it. There are situations where that's your best option. But for most of us, this is the most economical way to get the beta-glucans into your system and enjoy their benefits. So, 47 different polysaccharides in maitake. 1,3 beta-glucan is the most typical. And mycologists have extracted out of maitake different fractions of these glucans. Fraction D, MD, Griffin D, X, SX, and other fractions. And these are often available commercially in other countries. And we're beginning to see it in North America to find these fractions too. But remember, when you do that, you're isolating down your selection of beta-glucans, and that limits their action, but you can really emphasize that one action if that's what you need. Does that make sense, honey, when I put it that way? So there's a place for these fractions, but for most of us, the natural herb, the whole mushroom, is plenty sufficient for most of us. Now, the next mushroom, shiitake, Lentinula edodes. It's the second most popular culinary mushroom worldwide, and 25% of the worldwide mushroom production is the shiitake mushroom. Shiita means a type of chestnut tree, and take means mushroom, so it's the mushroom that grows at the base of the chestnut tree. It is called in China the elixir of life, and it was used by Chinese emperors, and severe penalties were imposed if a peasant were to be caught with shiitake mushrooms because it was thought to convey wisdom, longevity, and superior function, which we can't let the peasants have that. Only the nobility gets that, right? This is ancient times. We don't allow that type of thinking in our country. Some countries still do. But that, it gives you an idea of how prized the shiitake was in ancient times. Found growing on the hardwoods of Japan, China, Korea, and the eastern United States. You know, the eastern U.S. is blessed with these magnificent hardwood floors. And you can find many of these medicinal mushrooms in North America, eastern hardwood forests. Culinary uses. People have been eating shiitake for a very long time. Various infections. Used for colds and flu, parasites, intestinal complaints, emaciation, because remember these medicinal mushrooms are a near perfect food. It's helpful to build up the system to eat these mushrooms. Malnutrition, liver disease, gout, poor circulation, and cholesterol. Now, shiitake is unique in that it contains all of the essential amino acids. So it is a meat plant. Vegetarians, shiitake will give you your amino acid requirements. Isn't that nice to know? A nice substitute for meat for those of us wanting to have less meat in our diet. The shiitake contains iron, vitamins, the B vitamins, 1, 2, and 3, along with vitamin D and other nutrients. I just hit the highlights. And of course, the 1,3 beta glucan component. Shiitake mushroom is the original source of a drug called Letinin. It is the third most commonly prescribed anti-cancer drug in the world, Letinin, and it is extracted from shiitake. Now, in previous programs, I've told you, unfortunately, Letinin is not available in the United States. It's not been approved by the FDA. But guess what? We are catching up with the rest of the world. It was recently approved, and you can get it in the United States. It is a drug. Requires a prescription, but we're making progress, aren't we, Cindy? And I'm really glad to hear that, because there are settings where this Letinin can really make the difference in your cancer outcomes. So now the doctors just need to catch up and learn about it. Third most commonly prescribed chemotherapy agent worldwide, Letinin, and it is extracted from the shiitake mushroom. You don't need to use Letinin. You can use the shiitake mushroom. Please remember that. Active hexose correlated compound is another extracted substance from the shiitake. It is becoming available too. That is not yet available in the United States, but I think it will come too. Why shouldn't it? Why shouldn't these things be available to everyone? Let's do our next one before the break. The reishi mushroom. Now, Ganoderma lucidum. This is the red reishi. There's black, yellow, white. There's different types of reishis, but the red reishi is the most prized of all. And it's interesting to note that it grows at the base on many hardwoods, but it loves the maple. And you know how maple has a red color? I've often wondered if that's not due to the red pigments coming out of the maple. I don't know. I'd be curious to find out about that. Ganoderma lucidum, it's very bitter, and it's not used as a food. But it is used as a medicinal agent. Very rare. In nature, only 1 of 10,000 maple trees will have any type of reishi mushroom growing on it. It's known as the mushroom of immortality, the king of herbs. In ancient China, only emperors could have the reishi. It could be serious punishment if you were caught with reishi without the emperor's permission. Used for over 2,400 years for vigor, long life, and a symbol of success. And it has earned the label in Chinese medicine as a superior herb. What that means is you can use it long term without fear of side effects or untoward effects. And this is a common question I hear about medicinal mushrooms. Well, I've been told you can't take that for long. You can take it for as long as you feel you are needing it. If it's helping you, continue it. If you're having normal and you're not fighting anything, you don't need to take this. But if you have an immune deficit, per se, you can continue this type of approach for as long as it's helping. We have one more to discuss before we get to the science when we return.

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0: I'm Cindy Becker, and this is Your Health at a Glance. Do you want to maintain your mental clarity? With people living longer, we need more research into the ways to lower the risk of dementia. Studies are showing us that people who regularly read books, complete puzzles, or solve word games like the Sunday crossword puzzle maintain their mental abilities longer than people who don't. We also preserve memory by maintaining social activities, such as volunteering, attending religious services, or regularly talking with friends and neighbors. And diet plays a big role as well. It's important to eat a nutritious diet free from heavy metals and chemical pollutants and full of vitamins and the essential fatty acids which power the brain. These simple and important steps will help keep you mentally healthy for many years to come. For Your Health at a Glance, I'm Cindy Becker.
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0: 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So Richard, there's another mushroom that's pretty special.
1: Yes.
0: We don't hear a lot about this one.
1: No, it's relatively new on the scene, the ABM mushroom, Agaricus blasii murrell. That's the old name. There is a call to change the name to Agaricus subrufescens. But most of the research on this amazing ABM mushroom is under the Agaricus blasii murrell. And murrell was the name of the mycologist, the mushroom expert who discovered this and brought it to our attention. Cogumella de vita, the mushroom of life. It comes from South America. Discovered in 1945 by the renowned mycologist William Murrell. It is similar to the white button mushroom you do get on your pizza. It looks like it, but it has some distinct differences. It's much more medicinal than the white button mushroom. It's found in the Southeast United States, in South America, Brazil, where it's used for diabetes control, hardening of the arteries, atherosclerosis, heart disease, cholesterol, lipids, and hepatitis. And it also has potent, this is the new finding on this agent, potent antimicrobial action. So it can act as a natural antibiotic, say to match with your black seed oil, oil of oregano. Using natural antibiotics can be very effective and get us off this dependency on pharmaceutical antibiotics. We take too many of them. And I'm not anti-antibiotics. Use them to save our lives, but you catch a cold, you don't need an antibiotic. Please, folks, we need to get past this. We're running out of antibiotics. I don't want to be sidetracked on that topic, but this is one of my main reasons why we bring these agents to you, to help you realize we have options to help us fight our infections other than antibiotics. It's a point that we should all take to heart. This has become, this ABM mushroom has become very popular in Japan, and it's estimated some 500,000 people consume this mushroom every day. In Japan, they think so highly of it. They're much more in tune with mushroom therapies in Japan and in China and all throughout the Orient. It is considered to be a very potent mushroom with very absorbable beta-glucans with powerful antimicrobial actions. Now, those are the four. This is what we put together. Mix and match. We get a more powerful effect when we do this with medicinal mushrooms. Let's talk about some of the science on the medicinal mushrooms. They contain the beta-glucans, the heteropolysaccharides, alpha-glucans, the proteins, the glycoproteins, fatty acids, nucleosides, terpenoids, all kinds of remarkable molecules that have an effect on our system. They stimulate and improve the function of the innate and the adaptive immune system. In other words, the system, our innate, that recognizes self. That's my tissue. I don't want to kill that tissue, it's me. But that germ next to my tissue and my tonsils, that's foreign, I want to kill it. That's our innate system. You can tell the difference. The adaptive system adapts to any new threat we encounter. We can't keep the code for every infectious agent in the world in our system. But when we encounter it, we need to recognize it as foreign and adapt to it and keep a memory of that. And that's the adaptive memory of the adaptive immune system. Now, I'm going to tell you some basic things. Do you want to learn something about immunology? It's a complex subject, but once you get into it, you go, you know, I can make sense of this. Now, here's what happens. The medicinal mushrooms increase natural killer cell activity. That is the innate system. It is in viruses, infections, and tumors. It activates the system that fights viruses. How many of you get a cold every winter? Maybe you get two or three. Maybe you even get a summer cold, and you're just tired of these viruses. It's the bane of human existence. Antibiotics don't work on viruses. In fact, antibiotics make you more susceptible to viruses by disturbing bowel flora. We saw that in our news today. Well, These medicinal mushrooms help you fight off viruses. They also increase macrophage activity. And this macrophages attack any cells without a proper ID. Think of it that way. Any cell in your system, foreign cell, not your cells, if they don't have the right ID, if they don't have a driver's license, so to speak, they're attacked by macrophages. And when the macrophage attacks, it activates the entire immune system to respond. Appropriately, of course, but that's how it works. It also activates B lymphocytes. B lymphocytes make antibodies. This is part of our humoral immune response through the blood. Antibodies through the blood. Activate B lymphocytes, you make better antibodies. And this is a problem as we age. We don't make our antibodies as effectively. You can counter that with the medicinal mushrooms. Tumor necrosis factor alpha. This is a substance that's increased, and this has to do with cell signaling. Let's say I have an infection in my tonsils, but my bone marrow needs to make more white blood cells. That's what tumor necrosis factor does. It signals distant organs to get involved in this infection-fighting process. Medicinal mushrooms do that for us. That's amazing in my book. Cytokine cell signaling. This is how our immune system communicates. It's much like the tumor necrosis factor. Cell signaling improves with the medicinal mushrooms. Interferon. This is a type of cytokine in the innate and adaptive immune system, primarily responding to viruses. This is improved. And complement activity is a part of this. Complement complements the immune system. It activates it. It's like a catalyst. It turns on the whole system. That's what the beta-glucans and these various immune active agents do, and you can get them in medicinal mushrooms. It's pretty amazing, isn't it? We have a break, but there's more when we return.

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0: 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Among some of the most potent are ABM, maitake, reishi, shiitake, and Cordyceps sinensis.
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Talking about the sunshine vitamin, vitamin D3, makes me think of other ways to bring a little sunshine into our lives. The often quoted columnist of Pertinent Proverbs, William Arthur Ward, once wrote, "A cloudy day is no match for a sunny disposition." This echoes what Solomon said in Proverbs 15:30. A cheerful look brings joy to the heart, and good news gives health to the bones.

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0: 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Of course, that's the mainland USA, but what a great time to get the mushrooms you need for better health. So, Richard, we were going through the medicinal mushrooms health benefits. I know there's a few more, but these are so important to go through.
3: We were talking about how the medicinal mushrooms affect our white blood cells, and another thing it does is it improves T cell, thymus-derived cells. This is a special type of lymphocyte, and what they do is they control and shape the immune response. If it's too active, it'll calm it down. If it needs to get going, it helps build it up. T helper cells, memory cells. I've seen that germ before. Let's get busy. And these T cells are critically important. It helps to improve their function. But it doesn't just do this type of thing to normal people. It improves the immune response during cancer therapy. Cancer and its therapy suppresses immune function when you need it the most. This is the thing that would be so helpful for the cancer patient. It induces apoptosis, meaning it initiates self-destruction of the cancer tumor cells and prevents the blood vessels from going into the tumor to give it the food it needs. You pinch off the food supply, the blood supply to a tumor cell, it can't grow. It really can have a profound effect. It reduces the side effects of cancer chemotherapy. This has been proven in multiple studies. It improves the response to radiation therapy during cancer treatment. Less radiation to get the job done, fewer side effects to chemotherapy. That alone is enough for thousands and thousands of cancer patients to take this. I could stop right here and it'd be a compelling argument. I mean, I can cite all the journals like doctors want us to do, but we don't have time to do that. This is all available to anyone who has the internet now. When I was a medical student, you'd spend hours in the medical library trying to understand these things. Now, tick, tick, tick, tick, it's right there. It's amazing. It's available to anybody who wants to learn. And I urge you to do that because, but for your lack of knowledge shall we perish. Remember that one. What else does it do? Protects normal cells from radiation therapy. Deactivates carcinogens while protecting the liver from carcinogens. This is all in the medicinal mushroom purview. Reduces the inflammation of organs like the heart, the lungs, the liver, and vascular tree by at least 20 different mechanisms, including your joints. Calms inflammation. As effective as hydrocortisone for the treatment of asthma. As effective as a steroid for the treatment of asthma. That's amazing. But without steroid side effects. Acts as a natural antibiotic against bacteria, viruses such as the herpes virus, HIV virus, human papilloma virus, Epstein-Barr virus, influenza, hepatitis, yeast, fungi, parasites, yet they promote the growth of healthy intestinal bacteria. They've got it all worked out. I don't know how, but they know. The good bacteria, fine. Bad guys, stay out. Medicinal mushrooms know how to tell the difference. Isn't that amazing? This is a gift. It's a gift. Protects organs from damage during and after heart attacks, lowers blood pressure, reduces endothelial dysfunction, which is part of blood pressure problems. They have powerful antioxidant molecules while influencing native antioxidant pathways. Works both ways. Protects the liver from damage after poisoning or during hepatitis. In diabetes, they improve the measures of glucose control, fasting blood glucose, postprandial glucose, hemoglobin A1C, which is your long-term. This is what the doctor always checks. How are you doing with your diabetes, Mrs. Jones? I see your hemoglobin A1C has gone up over the last 2 months. We need to do something about that. Well, here's something you can do. Lowers blood lipids in diabetes and without diabetes. I'm talking about your cholesterol, LDL cholesterol, total cholesterol, triglycerides. It lowers these through communication through body parts and organs. See, that's how it works. We elevate our cholesterol in response to danger. That's one of the protective mechanisms. That's why one of the reasons why we have cholesterol. Well, we can calm that down because the danger is past, but the cholesterol stays up. We can calm that down with medicinal mushrooms. Modulates the hormonal system for optimal function. Influences body weight. People tend to lose weight when they take these medicinal mushrooms. Improves body weight. Inhibiting conversion of calories to fat. It affects our metabolism in a positive way. And it's a nutrient-dense food. Nutrient-dense food. I have a whole long list of current double-blind placebo-controlled trials. But to be honest with you, we covered the results of these. Now, the studies that we have been taking this information from are all types of studies. They are test tube studies, animal studies, in living systems, in laboratory systems, and human studies, both prospective and retrospective. Controlled, placebo-controlled trials, all levels of evidence. The thing is, there is no large pharmaceutical company willing to contribute $1 billion to huge clinical trials like a drug company would do, so we have somewhat limited knowledge compared to pharmaceuticals. But we trump the pharmaceutical world, hands down, in longevity and safety of use. And in my book, 2,000 years of safe use is better than a 10,000 patient trial. Don't you think it is? I think it is. And I think we often assume that people who came before us were kind of dumb. I don't think that's true. Don't forget, Jesus came before us, and he was pretty bright. And Solomon, and many of the most intelligent people who ever walked this planet. I think they knew what they were doing. They discovered what worked, and they stuck with it. Something to think about. Why would we want to forget our past? It guides us into the future. So, now, we have one more little section when we return. And when we do, let's talk about how we take the medicinal mushrooms, who would benefit the most, and how can you get in on these amazing substances when we return.
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3: 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More and more people suffer from asthma. One cause is obvious. The world is a polluted place, and the air we breathe is not always healthy. But other causes of asthma aren't as obvious. Recent research connects a poor quality, high sugar diet and the frequent use of antibiotics to higher rates of asthma and cases of asthma that are tougher to treat. A fast food diet does not meet our nutritional needs. Plus, the indiscriminate use of antibiotics can seriously disturb the delicate balance of healthy microbes in our intestinal tract. So switch to a garden fresh diet that calms and prevents asthma. Eat fruit-like veggies such as tomatoes, cucumbers, and eggplant. Eat yogurt, ginger, turmeric, and take fish oil. Nature holds the answer, but it's up to us to make healthy choices. For your health at a glance, I'm Dr. Richard Becker. Vitamin D deficiency is at epidemic levels in the United States. Chances are you aren't getting enough of this essential nutrient. Vitamin D is one of the most important molecules in the human body. It's required for the proper function of nearly 4,000 genes and 1,000 metabolic chemical reactions.
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3: Well, many experts agree that if we mix and match our medicinal mushrooms, you get a more balanced benefit package. And so that's what we have done. We take equal amounts of maitake, shiitake, reishi, and the ABMs, and so that one capsule has equal amounts of each of those, 125 per mushroom, making 500 milligrams in one capsule. But that's not enough to get the benefit of the mushroom. This means that we need to take four capsules a day minimum to give you 500 milligrams of that, of each and every one of those agents to expect the benefit. You know, if you're going to take something, take enough to receive the benefit, and that's four capsules a day. If you are really ill, say you're in cancer therapy, you can take 8 or 12 a day. I'd split that up morning and evening. But the base, the intro level is 4 capsules a day. Does that make sense? It's important to understand that. Now, mushrooms are complex living beings containing a wide variety of biologically active compounds. I think we've made that point. So it is possible to have an allergic reaction, but that is quite rare to hear of somebody allergic to mushrooms. But it is possible. Next, the side effects, exceedingly unusual, and they're usually related to what we want to achieve. In other words, I'm a diabetic, I'm on 3 medicines to control my glucose, but it's still high. I start the medicinal mushrooms, which is a good idea, and my glucose drops. In fact, it drops down low enough to where I need to stop one of my drugs. Some would call that a side effect. I'd call that a therapeutic win, because less medicine is always better. So, diabetics, pay attention. Keep track of your glucose if you're going to start these medicinal mushrooms. It's just a good idea, and you need to do it anyway. You may need less medicine than you think. Wouldn't that be a good thing? Get down to 1, 2, or no medicines? It happens. But we have to keep track. If you are on warfarin, Coumadin, Plavix, or any anticoagulant, what we call a blood thinner, if you're on any of those, consult with your physician. You may be able to use medicinal mushrooms, but you will need to keep track of your blood counts and your bleeding times to adjust your medicine, just like the diabetic. Less medicine is better. Stay on a consistent plan, and you'll be okay. But you have to do the blood work. You've been warned, it can affect your bleeding times. Generally, that's a good thing. We don't want our blood to coagulate too easily. We only want it to coagulate when it's needed, like if I am cut or something, right? Who should consider? all cancer patients should think about it. All cancer patients in chemotherapy, radiation therapy. If you have infectious disease, viral, bacterial, fungi, yeast, diabetes, elevated cholesterol, immune system defects of any type, you catch colds easily, vascular disease, asthma, allergies, autoimmune disease, the things we suffer from. This is why we bring it to you, because these agents help the conditions we're suffering from today. Right now, even chronic pain can benefit from the medicinal mushrooms. I hope I did it justice, Cindy, because they are remarkable. Thank you for your kind attention. Bye-bye.
0: Thanks, everyone. We'll see you tomorrow. Bye-bye.
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deep waters. And we have a live audience that comes to the studio. And if you want, you can go to deepwaters.tv and find out more information about this new program.

Many would say, I believe in the Holy Spirit. But my question is, do you know the Holy Spirit? Do you know what He does? What He provides? He was there at creation. He came in power at Pentecost. He's the most personal and perhaps the most misunderstood member of the Trinity. The study of the Holy Spirit as revealed in Scripture shows He is more than a feeling, more than a force, more than an emotion, more than an experience. So, who is the Holy Spirit? The Holy Spirit is God with us, God in us, and God at work through us. Discover more about the Holy Spirit than you ever imagined and experience His presence and power as never before.

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1: When you get Jesus, you get the Holy Spirit. 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So if you're a Christian, you have the indwelling Holy Spirit. He's living within you right now. You may not feel it. You may not know it. You may not understand it, but it doesn't make any difference. It's still true. The Holy Spirit indwells every single believer.
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2: During the darkest days of World War II, President Franklin D. Roosevelt had a man who was always with him. His name was Harry Hopkins. Hopkins wasn't a general or a politician. In fact, he was a sickly, frail, weakened by years of battling cancer man. But Roosevelt trusted him and loved him more than anyone else. Hopkins even moved into the White House so he could be close by, recovering from surgery while serving the president. For more than 3 years, he lived just down the hall, eating at Roosevelt's table, sitting in on late-night strategy sessions, sometimes even meeting with world leaders in the president's bedroom. Churchill nicknamed him Lord Root of the Matter because Hopkins had a way of cutting through confusion to the heart of an issue. Stalin, though suspicious of Americans, trusted this man when he promised that the United States would stand with the Allies until Hitler was defeated. Roosevelt once said the reason he leaned on Hopkins so much was simple. He said, "Harry is the one man I can count on to always tell me the truth and do what needs to be done." He also said in a later time that he loved this man because he knew he was not after anything for himself. He was just trying to be a help to the president. He was in every sense the president's helper. He was unseen by most, unknown by many, but indispensable to history. And yet, as remarkable as Harry Hopkins was, his help could only go so far. You see, his body weakened, his strength gave out, and when his life ended, so did his service. That's the way it is with every human helper. Their support is valuable, but it's always temporary. Now think of another moment in history. The night before the cross, Jesus sat down with his disciples for one final meal. He told them he was leaving, and their hearts were troubled. They couldn't imagine life without him. Who would guide them? Who would help them? And that's when Jesus gave them a promise they never expected. He said, John 14:16, "I will pray the Father, and he will give you another helper that he may abide with you forever." For the disciples, those words felt like a lifeline. Jesus was about to leave, but he promised they wouldn't be alone. Someone was coming to help them. And that someone was God the Holy Spirit. Some people don't know much about him. Others misunderstand him. The Bible tells us the truth. The Spirit of God is living inside every one of us if we're Christians. The Spirit hovered over the waters of creation. The Spirit gave Joseph the wisdom to lead a nation through famine. The Spirit, the Holy Spirit, gave David the strength to face giants and enemies. And here's the incredible part. That same Spirit is alive today, and He's ready to help you. When you don't know what to do, He can guide you. When worries keep you up at night, He can calm you down. When life feels too big or too hard, He can give you the courage to stand strong and move forward. To know the Holy Spirit is to know God Himself. It is to know His presence and His power in your life. So let's get started learning about Him. First of all, let me tell you about His personality. John 14, 16 and 17 says, "And I will pray the Father, and He will give you another Helper, that He may abide with you forever, in the Spirit of truth, whom the world cannot receive, because it neither sees Him nor knows Him. But you know Him, for He dwells with you and will be in you." When Jesus spoke these words, He wasn't promising a force or some type of vague spiritual electricity. He was promising a person. Now, this is where some people get tripped up about the Holy Spirit. They refer to the Holy Spirit as an it. But the Holy Spirit is not an it. He is God, the third person of the Trinity. Think of it this way. Electricity can't love you. Gravity can't teach you. A magnetic field won't comfort you at 2 o'clock in the morning. But the Spirit of God does all of that and more. Jesus said He would teach us. And in the book of Acts, the Holy Spirit speaks and He makes decisions and prevents people's plans. And Paul said He can be grieved, and you can't hurt electricity's feelings. Did you know that? The Spirit intercedes for us in prayer. So the Holy Spirit is not an it. It's not a force like electricity. The Holy Spirit is a person, the third person of the Trinity. The Holy Spirit is God. And here's the clincher. The Holy Spirit has all of the marks of personality. Psychologists tell us that personality is made up of three things: intellect, emotion, and volition, or will. And the Holy Spirit has all of those things. He searches and knows the deep things of God. He has knowledge. He loves. He has emotion. And He makes choices like distributing the spiritual gifts to His people. He has mind, emotion, and will, the complete profile of a person. So let me hear you say this in your own mind. The Holy Spirit is a person. Say that. The Holy Spirit is a person. Jesus said, "I will send you this person." And He gave him a name. He called him another helper. He wasn't sending an it. He was sending a He. Someone who would walk alongside the disciples just as He did. Someone who knows and feels and chooses. Someone who could fill the empty seat at the table when Jesus returned to the Father. Perhaps you wonder, why does it matter whether the Spirit is a person or a force? Listen to R.A. Torrey, who wrote this. He said, "If you think of the Spirit as a power to use, it will lead to pride, and you will start to think you're better than others. But if you understand that the Spirit is God Himself, full of majesty and glory, who comes to live in your heart and work in your life, it will make you humble." Just think of it. The God of heaven chooses to live in you. What an awesome thought that is. Oh, men and women, it makes all the difference what you believe about the Holy Spirit. If He is an it, an impersonal influence that we learn to harness, then we may boast, "I've got it." But the truth is far different. The Holy Spirit is the person of God who comes to live in our hearts. And when we realize that, pride goes away and humility fills our lips, and God has chosen to live within me. I don't know if you know it or not, but throughout the ranks of Christianity, there are some people who believe that if you become a Christian, you don't have the Holy Spirit quite yet. You have to have the second blessing. And if you don't have the Holy Spirit, they put you down. You don't have that yet? You don't, listen to me. The Bible tells us that when you become a Christian, immediately upon becoming a Christian, you receive the Holy Spirit. Every Christian has the Holy Spirit. And the Holy Spirit is not an influence. The Holy Spirit is a person who comes to live within your heart. Let me talk with you about the priority of the Holy Spirit. Why is the Holy Spirit important? What kind of a person is He? Is He simply an angel? Is He higher than the angels? We've already begun to answer that question, but Jesus gave us the clearest reply in a single word, and that word is another. You don't often build a sermon on one word, but I could preach a whole sermon on the word another. Jesus said, "I will pray the Father, and He will give you another helper." Now, in the Greek language, there are only two words for the word another. One is the word heteros, which means another of a different kind. That's where we get the word heterosexual, a different kind. But the other word is the word allos. And that word means another of the very same kind. So what Jesus said is, I'm going to give you another helper of the very same kind that I am. This will be another one just like me, someone you can trust in, someone you can know, someone who will live within you. What does that mean? Jesus was saying, don't be afraid that I'm leaving. When I return to the Father, He's going to send another helper like the one you already have, another one just like Jesus, another who is God, for Jesus is God, another who is a person, for Jesus is a person. Someone has put it this way, another instead of Jesus, another like Jesus, another beside Jesus. All three are true. The disciples weren't losing Jesus, they were gaining the Spirit. Jesus promised His continuing presence, but now they would also enjoy the Spirit's presence. Two instead of one. Jesus alongside of you and in you, and the Holy Spirit indwelling you. It's like what people say at a wedding. Father gives away his daughter and friends console him. You're not losing a daughter, you're gaining a son-in-law. Now that could depend on the kind of guy she marries. But in this case, there's no doubt. Jesus was saying, you're receiving another one just like the one you already have. And here's the wonder of it. They weren't even losing the one they loved. Jesus would still be with them, closer than ever, living inside them through the Holy Spirit. The personality of the Holy Spirit, the priority of it. What is the purpose of the Holy Spirit? Now listen to me carefully in these next moments. I'm sure you know there's a lot of confusion, a lot of discussion, a lot of disagreement, sometimes even leading to division about the Holy Spirit. And the Holy Spirit can unify churches, but if He's misunderstood, He can divide churches. You can get into the ones who have Him and the ones who don't, and pretty soon you've got this conflict going on. I know something about that from experiences I've had in churches that I've pastored. The purpose of the Holy Spirit is really important. There are many ways to answer the question, what is He here for? But let me tell you what He's here for. First of all, to promote Jesus Christ. The Holy Spirit is here to promote Jesus Christ. The Bible tells us that. Listen to John 15:26. When the Helper comes, whom I shall send to you from the Father, the Spirit of truth who proceeds from the Father, He, the Holy Spirit, said Jesus, will testify of me. And in chapter 16 we read, when He, the Spirit of truth, has come, He will guide you into all truth, for He will not speak of His own authority, but whatever He hears He will speak, and He will tell you things to come. Now watch this. He will glorify me, for He will take of what is mine and declare it to you. Do you see it? The Holy Spirit does not glorify Himself. He glorifies Christ. The first and foremost purpose of the Holy Spirit is to lift up the name of Jesus. That means something very practical. And teaching any emphasis that puts the Spirit of God ahead of the Son of God is not accurate and not from the Bible. As important as the Holy Spirit is, He never preempts the place of Christ. On the other hand, wherever Christ is magnified, you can be sure the Holy Spirit is at work. His task is to make much of Jesus. This is a word needed in our generation, men and women, because there are groups today who have elevated the Spirit in such a way that Jesus is almost lost. To be sure, the Spirit is God. We do not need to make Him God. He already is, but His place in the Trinity is to glorify Jesus Christ. And when the Spirit is doing His work in your life, you will not be going around talking primarily about the Holy Spirit. You'll be talking about Jesus. You will be talking about Jesus Christ because the Spirit comes to lift Him up. Spirit-filled Christians, men and women, are Christ-centered Christians. Like John the Baptist, who said, He must increase, but I must decrease. So the Holy Spirit comes, first of all, to promote Jesus Christ. And the Holy Spirit did not come to promote Himself. He came to promote Jesus. And if you're filled with the Spirit of Jesus, you'll be filled with the Spirit itself. That's the way that works. And that's what the Bible teaches. So He's here to promote Jesus Christ. Secondly, the Holy Spirit has come to provide strength for believers. I want you to know that's very special to me, especially during these days. I'm sure it's special to some of you, even though you may not know what's going on. John 14:16 says, I will pray the Father, and he will send you another helper. How many of you could use another helper? I mean, amen. We could use a little help, couldn't we? Jesus called the Holy Spirit helper. That word has the meaning of someone who comes alongside of you, who walks beside you. The word is parakaleo, called alongside of. Someone once said, the Holy Spirit is the rod of iron in your back. The Holy Spirit is the one who gives you the backbone to do the things you don't have the courage to do. How we need that today. How we need that in our world today, in our churches today. We live in a time of immense pressure, and without the Spirit's strength, we will collapse. Think of Simon Peter. He's a great illustration. On the night Jesus was betrayed, Peter denied the Lord three times. When confronted, he swore, I don't even know the man. Speaking of Jesus. What a pitiful picture of cowardice. Yet wait 40 days, and that same Peter stands before a hostile crowd on the day of Pentecost and proclaims Jesus Christ crucified and risen, and 3,000 people are converted. So you say, what made the difference between Peter on the night before Jesus died and Peter 40 days later? Two things: the resurrection of Jesus Christ and the coming of the Holy Spirit. The Holy Spirit transformed Peter from a coward to a courageous preacher. The Holy Spirit was the steel in Peter's backbone. He was the source of his power. That's what Jesus promised. He said, I will send you another helper. He is the strength we need to live boldly and faithfully in a hostile world. How many of you know that if you only ever do the things you think you can do, you will never do the things God called you to do? I'm sure it would surprise you that many times I don't feel like preaching to you on Sunday. I'm tired. Maybe I've had a busy week, or I'm not feeling good physically. But you know what? One of the most wonderful things in the world to be a preacher is to stand up here and feel weak and know that the Holy Spirit has filled you with His power. Sometimes it's almost like I'm standing over here watching someone else preach because the Holy Spirit is doing it. In 1966, a 22-year-old English woman named Jackie Pullinger boarded a ship with little more than a suitcase and a few dollars and a prayer. She had asked God to show her where to get off. At every point the ship stopped, she felt no peace until the ship docked in Hong Kong. There God led her to Kuala Lumpur City, a lawless maze of alleys ruled by gangs and filled with heroin addicts and street children. Jackie moved into a tiny room in that dark city. She had no money, no program, and no plan. All she had was the Holy Spirit. At first she felt helpless, but when addicts came to her for prayer, she discovered something astonishing. Many of them who got prayed for were delivered from heroin without withdrawal pain. Doctors couldn't explain it. Jackie simply said, I discovered the Holy Spirit is stronger than heroin. I just show up and He brings life. Her ministry became known as St. Stephen's Society. It has since helped thousands of people recover from drug addiction. Former gang members have become pastors, addicts, free, and broken lives became whole. We may never walk into a walled city of crime and addiction as Jackie did, but all of us know what it's like to feel powerless. And it is in those very moments that the Holy Spirit comes alongside us to help us and to strengthen us and to enable us to do what we could never do if He weren't active. The Bible says, you shall receive power after the Holy Spirit has come upon you. The Bible says, I pray that from His glorious unlimited resources, He will empower you with inner strength through His Spirit. The Bible says God has not given us a spirit of fear, but of power and of love and of a sound mind. Ladies and gentlemen, one of the purposes of the Holy Spirit is to give you the strength you don't have without Him. He gives you the power, the courage to do things you would never do on your own. He comes to promote Jesus Christ. He comes to provide strength for Christian living. Here's the third thing. The Holy Spirit comes to point us to the truth. Jesus said this about the Holy Spirit in John 14:26. But the Helper, the Holy Spirit, whom the Father will send in my name, he will teach you all things and bring to your remembrance all things that I said to you. And two chapters later, Jesus said, I still have many things to say to you, but you cannot bear them now. However, when he, the Spirit of truth, has come, he will guide you into all truth. You know, truth is almost lost in our world today, is it not? You wonder if anybody really even knows what the meaning of it is. People talk about their truth. It's just another way of describing their deception and lies. But the Bible says there is truth, and Jesus Christ is the truth. And sometimes as we look at what's going on in life, we need someone to help us understand the truth. What is true? In John 14:26, Jesus explained that the Spirit would be the disciples' helper, and that he would teach them everything they needed to know, and even bring back to their mind the words he had already spoken. In John 16, Jesus said there was more truth waiting for them, but they weren't ready for it yet. He said he would handle that too. When the time came, he would give them the truth that they needed at that moment. So let me just tell you this. The same Spirit still teaches us today, reminding us of God's Word when we need it most, and leading us into deeper understanding as we grow. If you've ever memorized any verses, if you have a little hard drive full of verses and back here somewhere, you know that sometimes when you're in a situation, that verse will pop into your mind. Who does that? The Holy Spirit does that. The Holy Spirit brings to your memory the things Jesus has already said, so you have that verse when you need it the most. And you know, sometimes what I've discovered is, and I don't know if this happens to you, these are verses I haven't even reviewed in a long time, and if you told me, could you say that verse and do it perfectly, I couldn't, but the Holy Spirit can. And he brings that verse back to your mind, so when you're in the midst of the situation, you know exactly what it is you should say, because the Spirit of truth is working in your heart. The Holy Spirit comes to promote Jesus Christ. The Holy Spirit comes to provide strength for your life. The Holy Spirit comes to point you to the truth. And here's the one that I love maybe the most. The Holy Spirit comes to pray for us. The Holy Spirit prays for us. Listen to this. Did you know that you have two prayer partners? One is in heaven, the Lord Jesus Christ, who ever lives to make intercession for you at the right hand of the Father. And the other lives within you, the Holy Spirit. Romans 8:26-27 says, likewise, the Spirit also helps in our weakness. For we do not know what we should pray for as we ought, but the Spirit himself makes intercession for us with groanings which cannot be uttered. Now he who searches the heart knows what the mind of the Spirit is, because he makes intercession for the saints according to the will of God. Paul says, listen to this, Paul says that the Spirit of God prays for us when we don't know how to pray. Have you ever been in a situation where you didn't know how to pray? You tried to pray, the words wouldn't come, you couldn't put your thoughts together, it was such a deep problem you didn't even know how to address it. That's something we can all picture, something we've all experienced. It's like the little boy who knelt by his bed and he folded his hands and whispered, God, A, B, C, D, E, F, G, all the way to Z. And his mother smiled and asked what he was doing. He said, I don't know what to pray, so I just gave God all the letters. And he can put them together any way he wants. There are times when praying feels almost impossible. Life can get so stressful or painful that we don't even know what to say to God. I remember one time years ago when I was going through cancer. I was going to the hospital and they were going to do a biopsy of my spleen, and when they told me how they were going to do that, I didn't want to do it. And we were in the operating room where they were getting ready to do it, and the doctor said something about, do you want to pray? And I couldn't pray. Donna was there and she prayed great, but I couldn't pray. But I knew that the Spirit of God was in that moment, that he was helping me. When you can't even put your words together, the Holy Spirit is there. And the Bible says he makes intercession for you with groanings that cannot be uttered. Oh, what a precious thing that is. Someone has said, in prayer, it's better to have a heart without words than it is to have a words without a heart. And when the heart cannot find words, the Holy Spirit makes intercession with groanings too deep for words. Have you ever felt so sad or mixed up inside that you couldn't find the right words? Maybe you just didn't know what to say. You sighed, you groaned, you whispered Jesus' name. Paul says in those moments, the Holy Spirit take what's in your heart, even if it's just a sigh, and he brings it to God. He understands what's going on inside you better than you understand yourself. It's like when you ask a friend to pray for you, but you can't really explain what's wrong. The amazing thing is you don't have to explain anything to the Holy Spirit. He already knows your worries and your struggles, and he carries them straight to God's throne. The Spirit takes those wordless longings, and he shapes them, and he lays them before the Father through the intercession of Christ. No wonder God answers prayer. Prayer is the combined work of the Holy Spirit within us, the Son beside the Father, and the Father receiving the request. Did you know when you pray, the entire Trinity gets involved? It's no wonder God answers prayer. So the personality of the Holy Spirit, the priority of the Holy Spirit, the purpose of the Holy Spirit. And let me talk with you for just a moment about the permanency of the Holy Spirit. In the Old Testament, the Holy Spirit's ministry was much different than it is today. In the Old Testament, the Holy Spirit would come upon people for certain occasions. He came upon Samson for feats of strength. The Holy Spirit came upon Gideon for leadership. The Holy Spirit came upon the prophets for their ministry. But his presence was just temporary. He came and went according to the purposes of God. But notice carefully what Jesus said about the Holy Spirit now. And I will pray the Father, and he will give you another helper, that he may abide with you for how long? Forever. The Spirit of truth, whom the world cannot receive, because it neither sees him nor knows him, but you know him. Now, here is a phrase that tells you the difference between the Old Testament and the New Testament. In the Old Testament, he is with you. In the New Testament, he is in you. Aren't you glad you live in the New Testament days? We don't live in the Old Testament. The Bible says that when you become a Christian, you are baptized in the Holy Spirit. The Holy Spirit becomes your possession. In fact, the Scripture actually says, if you don't have the Spirit, you can't be a Christian. You don't have to wait for the Holy Spirit. You don't have to have some ecstatic experience and then you get the Holy Spirit. When you get Jesus, you get the Holy Spirit. The Holy Spirit comes to live within you. So if you're a Christian, you have the indwelling Holy Spirit. He's living within you right now. You may not feel it. You may not know it. You may not understand it, but it doesn't make any difference. It's still true. The Holy Spirit indwells every single believer. I met a man once who told me that he'd been away from God for 16 years. He'd come to Christ as a boy, but he'd wandered so far. That night he returned in repentance. 16 years of rebellion had not driven the Holy Spirit away. The Spirit had been resident all along, convicting him, drawing him until he came back. That's the difference between having the Spirit as a resident, having the Spirit as the president. He may live in your life, but he longs to reign in your life. And joy comes not just from having the Holy Spirit within you. Joy comes when the Holy Spirit within you is sitting on the throne of your life and he's running the show. And you're not doing this on your own, but you're asking God to help you. Perhaps that is why some of you are miserable. You know Christ and the Spirit is in you, but you have pushed him to the side and taken charge of everything yourself. The conviction you feel even now is the Spirit's way of reminding you that you will never know peace until the Holy Spirit is the president of your life. Don't just accept him as the resident. Anoint him as the president. Do what he says. Tell him that you want to be under his authority and do what he tells you to do. The Bible says God's Spirit will not always strive with man. That means that when the Holy Spirit is speaking to you, don't take it for granted because he may not speak to you again in such a way. I think of that often when we come to the end of a service and I ask you to give your heart to Christ. Some of you say, well, I think I won't do that today. Maybe I'll do it next time. You don't even know if you're going to have a next time. But one thing you can't be sure of, will the Holy Spirit still be striving within your heart then as he is today? Years ago in Europe, a young man and woman were walking together along the banks of a wide river, and their conversation turned to a friend they both admired. Mary has such a radiant personality, the young man remarked. His companion smiled. She really does. But what do you think makes her that way? They walked in silence for a moment, and then the path opened to a clearing with a clear view across the water. On the opposite bank stood an ancient stone castle, its towers rising against the sky. And the young man pointed. He said, "When I was a boy, I loved to sit here in the evening and watch that castle. And you could always tell what was happening inside by the lights in the window. If only a few people were home, just a dim glow showed. But when guests arrived, the place came alive with brightness. I'll never forget the night a member of the royal family visited. Every single window blazed with light, and the castle seemed to shine from within. It was unforgettable." He paused, and then he said, "That's how I explain Mary's radiance. She's entertaining a royal guest. She's got the Holy Spirit within her, shining through her. So it is when the Holy Spirit lives in us. He fills every room of our heart with light. And when others see on the outside, it's simply the glow of his presence." There's an old French film called Jean de Florette. It takes place in the hills of Provence after the First World War. A man named Jean, a city tax collector, inherits a small farm, and he moves there with his wife and his little daughter. He's full of dreams, and he's convinced that with enough effort, he can make the rocky land flourish. But there's one big problem. There's no water. The ground is dry. Jean doesn't realize that a strong hidden spring is right beneath the property. So instead, day and night, he straps barrels to his donkey and trudges to fetch water from a distant source. Heat is brutal. Work never ends, and he wears himself out trying to survive. Sadly, Jean never discovers the spring. His health breaks down from the constant strain, and he dies without ever tapping into the water that was already his. And you know what? That's a picture of a lot of us. We exhaust ourselves trying to find help somewhere out there. We're running around from one specialist to another, reading one email, one internet post, trying to find the answers to our problems, when all the while the Spirit of God is right here, living inside of us. Jesus called him rivers of living water. He is our inexhaustible supply. And the question is, are we going to wear ourselves out like Jean, or are we going to draw from the Spirit who's already in us? So many Christians I know try to do the Lord's work in the energy of the flesh. How impossible that is. The Lord's work can't be done in the energy of the flesh, because the Lord's work is way too big and too hard and too difficult. You need the Spirit of God within you to do the work of God, to live the life of God. And my question to you is, have you ever come to the realization that within you is that power, the power of the Holy Spirit? If you're a Christian, if you have put your trust in Jesus Christ, I'm making an announcement today that may surprise some of you. You already have the Holy Spirit living within you. You don't have to get him. You don't have to go to a conference and try to find the Holy Spirit. The Holy Spirit lives within you. The Bible says if there is no Holy Spirit within you, you're not a Christian. So now that you have the Holy Spirit, what are you going to do about it? I don't know about the rest of you. I find a great need for this in my life right now. And I know that God has promised to meet that need through the person of the Holy Spirit. Here's the other thing you need to understand. If you don't have Jesus, you don't have the Holy Spirit. If you're not a Christian, you just can't put any of this into operation, because you have to have Jesus to have the Holy Spirit. When you come to a saving knowledge of Jesus Christ, the Holy Spirit comes to live within you. So if you're interested in all the things we've talked about, the first thing you need to do is this. Put your trust in Jesus Christ as your Savior. Don't wait any longer. Do it now. You have no idea what you're missing by holding out on Jesus. He's come to give you everything, eternal life, and not just that, but spiritual power, if you just trust him.
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4: The early bird gets the worm. But what if I told you that adage doesn't just apply to work ethic, but to getting ahead of childhood disabilities and developmental delays? It's the idea of early intervention, and medical studies show that it pays huge dividends for children facing those delays. Mindy McCormick of Easter Seals, Eastern Pennsylvania, joins us to talk about those questions. That's this week on Face the Issues.
5: Every morning we face choices, hope or despair, faith or fear. At Morning Light, we want you to see God's work in the person right in front of you, to see His extraordinary plan at work in them, that no one is beyond the reach of His power, no life insignificant. And trusting Him means you never walk alone. 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

Hello, everyone, and welcome to Bethlehem Glory. We're glad that you're joining us. We're in the book of Hebrews. We're reading this epistle, and it's wonderful. It really is, and very, very convicting. And I hope by now you've been reading it many, many times, and God is truly blessing you. So let's start off with our prayer from Psalm 119 and verse 18. Okay? Pray with me, please. Lord, open our eyes that we would see wonderful things in your word. Teach us, Lord. Through the power of the Holy Spirit, guide us, direct us, illumine our minds and hearts to the things of God. And Lord, then let us have that pilgrim spirit that we would walk with you daily and draw nigh unto you as you draw nigh unto us. We ask all of these things in the name of Jesus Christ, our Lord and Savior. Amen and amen. We're in the 11th chapter. We're in the Hall of Fame of Faith, and we're going to continue along that line, and we're going to be reading verses 13 to 16 right now. But these all died in faith, talking about everybody that we were talking about and some that we're going to talk about in the future, not having received the promises, but having seen them and greeted them from afar. They never received the promises, but they believed it, and they saw them in the distance. They knew they were going to come. Oh, they received some promises. We know that. We see that in the birth of Isaac and in some of their victorious battles and all of that. But the promise of the Messiah, they didn't see this. But you and I know it to be true. And having confessed that they were strangers and pilgrims on the earth, for they that say such things make it manifest that they are seeking after a country of their own. And if indeed they have had mindful of that country from which they went out, they would have had opportunity to return. But now they desire a better country, that is, a heavenly. Wherefore God is not ashamed of them to be called their God, for he hath prepared for them a city. He's prepared for them a city. Now they saw this afar off. They had the eye of faith, in a sense. They had spiritual vision, and they embraced this. They welcomed this. They knew it, and they anticipated this deeply within their spirits. And so they had the courage when they saw this, even though they didn't receive, they had the courage and the faith to continue on. Remember the story in 2 Kings when the enemy was so overpowering and Elisha prays, and he says, Lord, I pray, open his eyes that he may see. That's what we pray. Open our eyes, Lord, that we may see. And the Lord opened the eyes of the young man, as we pray that he opens our ours. And behold, the mountain was full of horses and chariots about Elisha. The army of God was there for Elisha. And he was victorious in battle. So they had spiritual vision to see the things of God. And they embraced them, having confessed that they were strangers and pilgrims on the earth. The man of faith has to forsake all and know that we are strangers in this land. This is not our homeland. We love our country of the United States of America, and don't misread anything into that. But we have another land that we desire to go to. We talked about our heavenly Jerusalem. It says they desire a better country, that is a heavenly. In Romans, the 12th chapter, it says, be not conformed to this world, but be ye transformed by the renewing of your mind, that ye may prove what is that good and acceptable, perfect will of God. We want to be conformed, not to the things of this world. We want to be transformed, translated, so to speak, into heavenly thinking about a heavenly city, about the city four square, about the promises of God. And we don't only want to think about them, we want to know them in reality. It's one thing to believe the promises of God. It's another thing to walk in them. He prepared for them a city. He wasn't ashamed to call them, he was not ashamed to be called their God. It says in Matthew, the 25th chapter, then shall the king say unto them on his right hand, come ye blessed of my Father, inherit the kingdom prepared for you from the foundation of the world. When that lamb was slain before the foundation of the world, the city was prepared, the kingdom that we're to inherit. It's already prepared for you and me. And that kingdom living starts right now. So we are pilgrims and strangers with Christ here on earth, so to speak. I mean, he was alienated from his own people. He came to his own received him not.

So if we feel alienated sometimes, we are aliens in a foreign land. I know that we love this country, but the point is, we love God more. Remember the scripture I used to have pasted on my refrigerator, like for years, Acts 5:29, we ought to obey God rather than man. God has to be first, foremost, in every pattern that we think and in everything that we do. So we're to be led by Him. This is the way into the holiest of all. Our faith makes us heavenly-minded Christians. We quoted the scripture from Colossians about setting our affection on things above and not things of the earth from the third chapter of Colossians. We talked about that many times. Sin separated us from God. When Adam fell, sin separated us from God. But Christ gave Himself for the sins of this world. And we desire a better country, a heavenly country. I want that taste of heaven now. And I want to look forward to that heavenly country. And He gives us the desires. You know, the psalmist says in Psalm 38, Lord, all my desire is before Thee. He knows everything in our hearts, what I truly and really desire. All my desire is before Thee, and my groaning is not hid from Thee. I can hide nothing from Almighty God. And you know, when I pray, Lord, give me the desires of my heart, I always say, Lord, if my desires are not right, change the desires of my heart. Change them, that my desires might be Your desires as well. You remember the story about the merchant in the Gospel of Matthew? Jesus was talking now, and he's saying, the kingdom of heaven is like unto a merchant seeking after goodly pearls, who when he found one pearl of great price, went and sold all that he had and bought it. Jesus Christ is the pearl of great price. Beloved, if you know Him, and I'm sure that you do, you have the treasure that no man can measure, the wealth of that treasure. And we should lay down everything for that pearl of great price. He has to be first. So if we're born again believers, we needn't fear. We needn't have the fear that the enemy would try to put into our minds and hearts. But we have God's peace in our hearts because we have the Christ Jesus through the Holy Spirit living in us. So we have that blessed assurance of eternal salvation. But He encourages us to keep pressing on. Don't just stop there. Keep on going. Oh, there's judgment for the people that do not know the Lord. We know that. But you're the redeemed of the Lord. And He's saying, but keep on going. There's more of Jesus. Taste His goodness. We'll be right back with more.

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2: 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What are scarabs, and why are they important? Why are they found in Israel? How do they help us better understand the world and historical background of the Bible? Gary will be here to answer these questions and more on our next episode of Digging for Truth.
3: You know, concerning the things of faith, we have to remember that what God has promised in His Word, His hand is able and willing to perform. We just need to be surrendered vessels to Him. And if you say, I can't understand Scripture, keep praying, keep believing, He will reveal it to you. If you say, I can't go any further, but you can, not because of you, but because of Him. We all need to press on in the things of God. There are three steps of faith, and I jotted them down here. First, we must see what God has promised and know what He has promised us. And I must believe in the blessed life Christ can give and maintain within me. I must believe in that. And then whatever God has promised me, I must expect to experience in my life. So they're basic. Just not only believing, but expectancy as well. We're going to be reading verses 17, 18, and 19 now. By faith, Abraham, being tried, offered up Isaac. Yea, he that had gladly received the promises was offering up his only begotten son. Even he to whom it was said, In Isaac shall thy seed be called, accounting that God is able to raise him up even from the dead, from whence he did also in a parable receive him back. The faith of Abraham. Look at the word offering there. Abel offered a sacrifice of blood. That's the way it all began. He offered the sacrifice of blood, and God respected Abel's offering and rejected Cain, because Cain's offering stood for the things, the religion of the world, working your way to heaven. You can't do that. Christ offered himself for you and me, became a ransom. Abraham offered his only son. Now, in doing that, why the offering was so great, because when he did that, he was offering himself too. He was saying, God, I totally believe what you told me. I totally believe that you can raise him from the dead. I totally believe that you will give another offering. I totally believe that. And he was willing to go. The knife was about to plunge when the angel of the Lord spoke to him and said, turn around, look behind you. And there was a ram in the thicket. He believed, and he sacrificed himself as well. You know, Abraham had two sons. You know that. The one of the bondswoman, the other free. Ishmael was the type of the flesh. But the one of promise, Isaac, that was the child of promise by the free woman, by his wife Sarah. The other one was from the slave Hagar. It says in James, was not Abraham our father justified by works when he offered Isaac his son upon the altar? And he was, because he also offered himself at that time. He waited for Isaac for over 25 years. This was the severe trial of faith. God hasn't called you and me to a test like that. But Abraham believed he was able to raise him even from the dead. In Job, remember Job, the plagues, the devastation that came upon Job's life. He said, I know that thou can do everything and that no thought can be withheld from you. Whatever you do, God, I know you can do everything, every single thing Job believed God could do. And his final statement was, though he may slay me, yet will I serve him. And so Abraham is offering himself and his son at the same time. In Romans 4 and 17, it says, God who quickeneth the dead and calleth the things that are not as though they were. He called things that were not as though they were. He knew and had faith in the promises of God. So our lesson today is, regardless of the trial and tribulation that we're going through, we need to have that faith too, that God can deliver us from any situation and lead us on in faith, and we can press on into the things of God. Remember the three Hebrew children in the fiery furnace, Shadrach, Meshach, and Abednego? In Daniel it says, our God, whom we serve, is able to deliver us from the burning fiery furnace, and he will deliver us from the hand of the king. They believed it. They believed that God was able to deliver them, and indeed he did. There was a fourth one in that furnace with them. Even though they were thrown in there, there was the fourth one like unto the Son of God. And they came out, they didn't even smell of smoke. They never smelled of smoke. They weren't burned at all. He delivered them from the fiery furnace. This is when we look at the saints that have gone on before us, and we really understand the Old Testament. That's why it's our schoolmaster, and we learn from their testimony and their confession of their saint, of their trials and tribulation. And that's the host that is surrounding us. That's the communion of saints that are cheering us on, saying, "You can make it. You can make it." Jesus Christ was born. He was born for death, that he might become the firstborn of the dead and have that resurrection life, that you and I might be born again and be raised again and be raised up into wholeness into Christ Jesus, that we might not taste death, that he would take the sting out of death, that we would, yes, we're going to go through that portal, but we're going to have life after death in such a capacity I can't even begin to explain it. I believe it. I believe I'm going to have that new glorified body. I believe that. I believe we're going to rule and reign with Christ one day. I believe there's a mansion waiting for me up there. I believe in that city four square. So it means I must cease from my own works. I can't be the Ishmael. I can't do that kind of thing in my life. I have to follow the lesson of Isaac and Abraham and be led by the Spirit of God. Excuse me. Abraham offered up Isaac, accounting that God is able. He offered believing that God was able to raise him from the dead. God, you know, it says in Joshua, remember Joshua, the leader of the people were dying off, and Joshua was the chosen leader after the death of Moses. He says, the book, this word, the word of God, that's why it's so important that we know this word, so that we can stand on the promises of God. He said, this book of the law shall not depart out of thy mouth. We're supposed to eat it and digest it. You see, Abraham knew the word. He believed the promise. We need to know these promises and believe them. Meditate on it when? Sometimes. No, he says, day and night. And do all that is written here. Then shall thy way be prosperous, and you will have success. We want to be successful in the things of God. You know, before Isaac's birth, Abraham had nothing to lean upon but the promise. But after the birth of Isaac, there was a danger that he might lean upon his son more than he would upon God. And we do that in our lives. We lean upon things, temporal things here, and look for security there. And God said, no, I want your whole heart. I want you to know me in this word, and I want you to trust this word, because what I say, I will do, and I'll do it for you and me. We'll be right back with more.

0: Every morning, we face choices, hope or despair, faith or fear. At Morning Light, we want you to see God's work in person right in front of you, to see His extraordinary plan at work in them, that no one is beyond the reach of His power, no life insignificant. 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
2: So in the last days, there's going to be a 10-king federation or a 10-country federation of some type representing the world, and they're going to be under one government and under one leader, and the Bible tells us his name is Antichrist.

We're going to be reading verses 20 to 23 right now. We're in chapter 11, in case you just tuned in. It says, by faith Isaac blessed Jacob and Esau, even concerning things to come. By faith Jacob, when he was a dying, blessed each of the sons of Joseph and worshipped, leaning on the top of his staff. By faith Joseph, when his end was nigh, made mention of the departure of the children of Israel, and gave commandment concerning his bones. By faith Moses, when he was born, was hid 3 months by his parents, because they saw he was a goodly child, and they were not afraid of the king's commandment. You see what we're reading here? It's all family. Father and son, children, everything that we've been reading, Isaac, Jacob, Cain, Abel, it's family. It's remarkable how much faith has to do with relationships in family. Do you know that your first mission field is your family? It's easier for anyone to get out and preach and kind of live like a Christian in the world, so to speak. But the first place of our mission field is family. This is where our spiritual world needs to start as well. We see in the life of Noah with his family, Abraham with his family, Sarah and her children. It's, you know, God wants us to have new hearts. He wants to create in you and me a new heart that we might, that light might shine in us, where, first of all, to our family, that they might come to the saving knowledge of Jesus Christ. That's our mission field. It says in Jeremiah, I will give them a new heart to know me, and they shall be my people, and I will be their God, and they shall return to me with all of their heart. It's by faith we do this, and we trust God when he gives us that new heart, that we reach out one to another, and that we reach out to family first. We see in the life of, by faith Moses, it says, was hid 3 months by his parents. Here we have parents and Moses, because they saw he was a goodly child, and they put him in that little basket. And little his sister Miriam watched over the baby, because there was a decree that the male boys were to be killed under 2 years of age. And here's this beautiful little baby boy. And so the mother makes a little ark, a basket, an ark, basically. And what it means is he was safe and secure in the arms of Jesus. The ark symbolizes the presence of God. So there's Noah in his big ark and his family. Now the mother and father of little baby Moses put him in this little ark, and he goes down the Nile River. And where does he fall? He ends up in the arms of the Pharaoh's daughter. And you know the story, how she raises him, and he's educated in the things of the world and becomes a brilliant man, because God had a plan and a purpose and a calling on the life of Moses. So he secured him in that ark. You are in the ark of God right now. You have Christ in you. You're in Christ, the abiding of the vine and the branch. That's the ark of God. You have his presence with you at all times. And we can grow in our faith, and we're to share that faith. Talking about families, faith never confines itself. It must be shared. That's the secret of inspiration. You have to share faith for it to be faith. If you don't, do you really have it? Do you really have this treasure in earthen vessels? Because that's where it is. Because that treasure has to be shared. Sometimes we think, our vision is going to tarry too long. God's never going to return to the earth. I don't know if I can press on in this condition that I'm going through, and in my home life and everything. I don't know if I can do what you're saying. But we can. We all have crosses to bear. We know that. No one ever said Christianity would be easy, because he says, take up your cross daily and learn of me. But he also says, my yoke is easy and my burden is light. And we commit ourselves to him, and he teaches us. So we look at the lives of all of these patriarchs and matriarchs that we've been reading about, and we know this is the atmosphere that my faith must be in. Even though I might not always see the things I want to see spiritually, they didn't see it either, but they walked by faith. That's why we say we don't walk by understanding or by intellect or by knowledge, by what we see. We walk by faith. We walk by spiritual vision.
Remember, I just read the prayer of Elijah. Open his eyes, Lord, that he can see. And there is the army of God waiting to defend you and me. When we have spiritual vision, we have a God of hope. And he gives us hope that we can hold on to. It's an anchor. So he wants our heart, our whole heart. It can't be divided. In Mark's gospel, Jesus is talking and he says, if a kingdom be divided, it cannot stand. It can't stand. If a house be divided against itself, it cannot stand. It can't stand. If you have a house and half of its foundation is no good, well, you know the whole house is going to come down. He wants my whole heart. I can't serve two masters. I'm going to love one. I'm going to hate the other. I have to have allegiance. We ought to obey God rather than man. So we see these patriarchs. We see these matriarchs. The fellowship started with family right around them. That's where they started in their pilgrimage, in their walk with Yahweh, in their walk with Jehovah God. We have to have our hope alone in God, walk with God, hearken to God, because Jesus Christ is our high priest. Every sense of my whole being has to be sensitized to the things of the Spirit. As I said to you the other day, we have sight, sound, touch, taste, and smell in the natural, our five senses. And I went through it very briefly, how those five senses in the spiritual realm have to be quickened to the Spirit of God by faith in Jesus Christ. And then we see and we hear and we touch and we taste and we smell the goodness and beauty, the fragrance of God in our lives, in our hearts. He's calling us to be vessels. He says in 2 Corinthians that we have this treasure in earthen vessels. You're the earthen vessel. I'm the earthen vessel. Jeremiah talks about the earthen vessels. We want to go to the house of the potter. We want him to work on us and melt us and mold us and shape us, that we would yield totally to the hand of the potter on that wheel. Oh, when that clay's on that wheel, you feel at times you're going around in circles, but there's a finished, beautiful product. There's a vessel that's made by the hand of the potter. It becomes a white chalice, purified by the blood of Jesus Christ. These are the vessels. So he will work through you in faith. Believe that today. Believe his promises, and then believe that he will do it for you. His name is Jesus, and he loves you, and he'll never forsake you. Know him today. We'll see you next time on Bethlehem Glory.

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2: If you love them enough to crawl into a play place to get them to come down, then surely you'll check nhtsa.gov/the right seat to make sure they're in the right car seat.

0: Well, good Monday morning. I'm Jeff Coleman.
1: And I'm Deborah Pinkerton. Welcome to Morning Light.
0: Well, thousands of Americans gathered Sunday on the National Mall for Rededicate 250, a day of prayer, worship, and thanksgiving ahead of America's 250th birthday. But beneath the headline is a deeper question. Is America experiencing a spiritual reawakening, especially among young men? Our panel of pastors will weigh in this morning.
1: And here's a preview of what's coming up later in the show. Green Meadow Farm is a nonprofit that offers mentoring to children and teens struggling with trauma or emotional difficulties through interaction with horses and farm life. The founder is here to share details about upcoming events and how you can get involved.
0: And we'll know in a few minutes if she brought a horse or not, won't we?
1: Yes. Yeah.
0: Well, thousands streamed onto the National Mall on Sunday for what organizers called a rededication of our country as one nation under God. The gathering featured prayer and scripture and worship music, leaders calling America back to faith and gratitude, moral clarity, and personal repentance as the nation approaches its 250th anniversary. Many described the event as a public expression of spiritual hunger and national reflection.
1: And what makes this gathering especially significant is that it reflects something researchers say is quietly happening across America. A new report from Man in the Mirror called The State of Young Men in America 2026 finds young men are no longer walking away from faith. They're searching for some stability, purpose, and spiritual grounding. The report points to a growing interest in discipline, prayer, weekly rituals, and meaningful community after years of isolation, digital overload, and cultural confusion.
0: Boy, this last year, digital overload, cultural confusion, I think that marks the moment we're in. Well, the report says this doesn't have the marks of a nationwide revival, but it may be the beginning of what it calls a great reorientation. Researchers say young men are increasingly exhausted by empty content, online outrage, and performative masculinity. Instead, they're looking for something deeper: faith, responsibility, brotherhood, and a life with meaning. So the big question for our all-pastor panel this morning, is America truly seeking a spiritual awakening among young men, or are we simply watching a generation search for stability in a pretty unstable world? Joe Green, Josiah Malinich, and Mike Leonzo is back from Living Water Community Church. Pastor Mike, too long. You've had a busy year since we met. Glad to have you.
2: It's good to be back. Thank you.
0: I want to ask you what your sense is when you hear the conversation, and there have been several studies that we've talked about. Is there any evidence, though, at ground level at Living Water Community Church, are you seeing it actually happen that young men are experiencing some?
2: Yeah, well, we're certainly seeing, I don't know that I'd call it a revival, but it is a resurgence of young people at our church. And specifically, we've seen the resurgence of a lot of young men. I was just telling you earlier that we had a baptism this weekend. We did 10 people, and there were four young men. And two of them were part of our ministry years ago when they were like in their late middle school age, and then they kind of disappeared, and they became adults, and they all came
0: pattern?
2: Back to the church. Yeah, we definitely see that for sure.
0: Is the pattern people that have had some kind of church experience before, but are there young men who have had no church experience? And I guess, what are they asking?
2: Yeah, I don't know that I have the answer to the spiritual experience, but definitely those that were exposed as, you know, by grandma or mom or dad or something like that when they were younger kids, we're definitely seeing them come back for sure.
0: You are weeks, months away from launching your church. You've had these events around central Pennsylvania to get to know people. So is it young men that are coming in, young families? And what's the big question on their mind?
3: Yeah, I think young people in general, I would say to your point, I think it's more of a prodigal moment than anything, is that generationally, you look at Rededicate 250, you know, I think I was joking with someone, I was like, if the church in America was getting a letter right now, I think it would be alongside the lines of, you used to love me, you birthed your nation as an experiment to worship me, and you've kind of lost that sight. And so I think we're just seeing that generationally with the age of people that all, again, had some kind of faith or ran from church, experienced the, you know, millennial movement of shifting the style of church and the post-Billy Graham era and the big gatherings. And I think this younger generation, my generation, is really hungry for the Bible. That's what I'm seeing. I'm seeing young people actually like, I want a Bible study. I want to sit down and actually read this and understand this. I don't want what that guy says. I don't want what their experience was. I want the word, because people are so desperate and hungry for truth in our generation, because it's been so marginalized, and they're finding it's not, more money's not filling them up, more influence isn't filling them up, more followers isn't filling them up, more gym time isn't filling them up. It's the word.
0: It's so interesting. I sat down with a guy early 30s yesterday for coffee, and questioned me at the end of it. He said, "Hey, what are you? How do you study the Bible? I mean, what are you? Right. He says, "I just finished reading through a year, and here are my questions, and here's how I want to approach it." I mean, so you're right. I guess it's right there. Yeah. Dr. Green, what do you see?
4: I see the same thing. We've had a resurgence of young adults, and we've actually started a small group with our young adult ministry. And it was interesting because we originally said from 18 to 30, and so had a lot of enthusiasm, and to both of Mike and Josiah's point, it's people coming back into church. You know, I was raised in the church. My grandmother took me to church or whatever. And so they're coming back for that experience, you know, to connect with each other.
0: Is it nostalgia? I mean, are they missing? And I don't want to be too provocative here, but is it, you know, we're losing traditions, we're losing pieces of our identity. So we think, well, one of the identities we should get back in addition to maybe Sunday dinner or, you know, taking the kids to a baseball game. A church is kind of a good thing.
4: Yeah, I see it as a real experience, because they're coming back and they're demonstrating a hunger. They're not demonstrating, hey, we're just going through the motions.
0: What are they asking you? What are the questions they're asking?
4: Well, one of the things that was interesting, because I said 18 to 30, and then we got a comment that a young lady says, well, I'm 33. I want to be a part of the group too. Huh. So we had to expand it to 18 to 35 in order to make sure we get it. But they're coming back and they're asking real questions about the Bible. And they're also asking questions as to not just what the Bible says, but how does this apply to real world situations and circumstances.
0: So it's not even a question of whether or not the Bible is real or not. They've kind of assented that this, we believe it's real, right?
2: Absolutely. Yep. Yeah, for sure.
0: So it's not, so what do you sense, what do we have to guard against then? If this is going to be real, and this will be the foundation for the next, you know, 250 years of America, how do you make sure that this sticks in churches?
2: Well, I think what these guys just talked about is making Scripture be the thing, right? Like, right. You know, this is what we have. This is the Bible. We teach the Bible. We believe the Bible. We're not afraid of what the Bible says. We're not going to apologize for what the Bible says. And I think that's probably the most important thing, and where I believe we lost track was, you know, in the 50s, 60s, 70s, you know, we kind of pushed the Bible to the side, and we don't like what that says, so we're going to teach something different. And the reality is that teaching something different is just teaching what the culture teaches,
0: right.
2: And so people are just immersed in the culture, and so if they come to church and they're just getting taught what the culture teaches, they're like, why should I come and do this? Right. There's a lot of other things to do, right? So I think, you know, what all of our churches offer is something that's not anti-culture, right. But it pushes against the culture, right? Right. Countercultural, I guess, would be the right term. Mm-hmm. And I think young people resonate towards that.
0: Right.
2: One of the kids that got baptized, it was great just listening to his story. I mean, he went out on the streets, he's doing drugs, he's, you know, stealing, he's running with the wrong crowd and stuff. He just said that was all empty.
0: Yeah.
2: You know, it was just all empty for me. And I knew that there was something greater than that because grandma exposed that to me a long time ago. Mm.
0: Yeah. Any warning signs, anything that you'd say, as we welcome people, especially young men, into churches, maybe they're bringing their families with them, that we should be aware of to say, hey, just be careful, or be extra tender or gentle in these areas with certain kinds of questions?
3: I mean, yes and no. I think when young people, or any person for that matter, in 2026 is putting themselves in church, I think people are surprised when we're not pushing them to be better. I don't think they're shocked and we're like, hey, this is something different. Because why are we doing this? We're not going to play club music out front. We're not going to do all these worldly things to make Jesus attractive. people are coming to church because they're looking for something different. And so I think my charge would be to all pastors, leaders, and Christian, you know, any business people, lead in the way with the real authentic gospel. Because people are looking for, why should I give my life to you? Because if you're just a Christian version of my favorite secular XYZ, or you're just a, you know, if the comparison is there and it's not like, oh, this is different. No, people experience the presence of God in our
0: services.
3: I mean,
0: what you're saying is kind of interesting to me, because I think for a long time we've been trying to figure out a way to get the gospel in under the cover.
3: Right.
0: Of other content, but you're saying just explicit. I think there's some people saying, yeah, but there's hard things in there.
3: 100%. Right? And you don't have to be a jerk. I mean, that's massive. You can. Jesus wasn't a jerk, but John 8:36 is the truth sets people free. Not even love. Love doesn't set you free. Joy doesn't set you free. Peace doesn't set you free. Truth sets you free.
4: Yes.
3: So if you withhold truth, you can't set anybody free. And I think that's why churches have lacked the demonstrative power of the Holy Spirit, because we're not preaching truth. We're preaching a idea based on truth. And people are looking for, man, this stuff is not filling me. The drugs are not filling me. Just even having more friends isn't filling me. I need the truth to set me free. And I think that's what I would charge as saying, hey, we got to do that.
0: Both of you are chomping at the bit here, I know, because I'm seeing light bulbs go off.
4: Yeah. So, you know, the church was never meant, like to Pastor Mike's point, it wasn't supposed to be relevant to the culture. We're supposed to shift culture.
3: Right.
4: And when we have to make sure, I would say one of the biggest fears that I've seen is make it not about religious ritual, but relationship. Mm-hmm. Because that's what also has left people empty inside the church, because we're just going through the motions. But when we make it about relationship with Christ and relationship with each other, then we do a good job, because that's what they're looking for. That's what they're seeking. Mm-hmm. And I had a pastor mentor when I first started, and I will equate this to the church. If two people, like he says, be your own voice. If two people sound exactly alike or are exactly alike, then one of you is not necessary. And so I would equate that to the church. Oh, if the church wants to be just like the world, then we become irrelevant. We become relevant to the culture, but irrelevant to God. Mm-hmm. Because we were never meant to be shifted by the culture, but we were always meant to shift the culture around us.
0: How do you keep the focus right and the intensity on the Bible, and to do it when people are curious and when they're not curious?
2: Well, I think part of it is not being afraid, right? You got to be willing to share hard truths.
0: Yeah.
2: I think
0: you're going to come head to head with the culture.
2: Yeah,
0: at some point.
2: I think that's probably one of the biggest things. I mean, we systematically work through books of the Bible, and so you got to deal with the hand that the Lord gives you that day, right?
0: Right.
2: And you may be dealing with difficult things. You may be dealing with homosexuality or adultery or whatever, and you hit those things lovingly, square in the face, though.
0: But your mission isn't to keep people in the seats and from walking out.
2: Yeah, The truth of God's word is what keeps the people in the seats.
4: Yeah. Right.
2: That's what I've found.
0: Right.
2: Yeah.
4: And you know, I always say that we should, and I agree with everything that's being said, and one of the things I stress with our young people is don't try to change God, allow God to change you.
0: Beautiful. That is a great final word. Gentlemen, thank you very much.
2: Thank you.
0: Our all-pastor panel today. Coming up on Morning Light, demonstrating faith in action, Green Meadow Farm serves children and their families that have experienced trauma through interaction with farm life. The founder sits down with Deborah up next. You're watching Morning Light right here on Lighthouse TV.
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1: Welcome back. Green Meadow Farm offers mentoring opportunities to children and teens struggling with trauma or emotional difficulties. Through the interaction with horses and farm life, this ministry hopes they can experience God's love. Joining us is the founder of Green Meadow Farm, Becky Thompson. Thanks for being with us.
12: Thanks for having me.
1: So remind us about Green Meadow Farm.
7: So my husband and I, John, we started Green Meadow Farm 14 years ago, but moved back to the farm 22 years ago. It's a family farm, and it's a really beautiful place, and we really wanted to share it. And so we heard about Crystal Peaks Youth Ranch out in Oregon, and they had a similar ministries informational clinic that we went to, and it was super helpful to starting our program. So what our program looks like, our ministry looks like, is we specifically focus on children who are affected by trauma in their background. Many of them are adopted. And we also, they're 6 to 18 years old when they come. They come for 10 weeks at a time. So they come spring, summer, and fall, and they come for 90 minutes once a week. And that, right now we're in the very last lesson, the last week of spring lessons.
1: And what is the goal?
7: The goal is that they would experience God's love and His peace, and that they would overcome some of the effects of trauma in their lives while they're there.
1: And how is that played out? What does every day look like for them or when they come there?
7: Well, they come the first week, they go on a tour with their instructor, and often their parents go along. And during that time, they kind of figure out what horse is their favorite one. And then they spend time with, well, the parent then goes with a family support person, which I'll talk about in a little bit. And then they also get to choose which horse they want to work with often, and then learn to build a relationship with that horse. Many other things happen too as well during lessons, but yeah.
1: And there are other things besides just horses there.
7: Right. So we have chickens. Kids love to catch a chicken, hold a chicken, feed a chicken. We have sheep, and in the spring we have lambs, and they get to bottle feed. Right now we have Violet May, and she's needs a little extra, so she gets bottle fed. She'll run to you, and they love that. We also have two farm cats that often greet them. We have a garden that kids interact in and can take home things from the garden. They also can plant and weed. They can go in the creek on a hot day. They go on trail rides. So these are all things that we offer as part of the time that their mentoring instructor spends time with them and specifically works on things that they were told they need to grow in their lives.
1: And besides the children, you offer support for parents as well.
7: We do. So this is something near and dear to my heart because I just really love spending one-on-one time with the parents while the children are in lessons. So the parents, when they come, I greet them, and we have a place called the Pasture Peace, P-E-A-C-E, and the Storm Shelter, which is a shelter from storms in your life. There's a sign above the fireplace in there that says, Jesus is a rock in a weary land, a shelter from the time of storm. We've found that parents, all of us, I mean, this is like nationwide, worldwide, are so connected to our phones that we can hardly disconnect. So we are connecting children and family with horses and farm life is our mission statement. So connecting them to God versus their phone for that little bit of time is super important, and giving them a time to be still before God. So the family support person will spend time listening and praying, and then often I have two families right now out of the six that I am working with that have been going through some significant hard things. And God will give me a song. We have outdoor speakers. I'll play that. We'll listen to that. We've cried together. We pray together. But a lot of the time, I want them to have quiet with God. So that's our family support.
1: Yeah, that
7: dimension.
1: Is wonderful to have that for them.
7: Yeah.
1: How have you seen lives changed?
7: So we have seen kids change in many ways, but I have to say that we are only transformed, any of us, really, through God's transformative work in our lives. The instructors pick a verse for each of their kids, and they pray for that for them through their lessons. They give them a collage at the end of their lessons that has that verse on it and a picture of them with their student and all the other lots of other pictures of them during their time at the farm to remember. So those seeds of God's word planted in their life is super important. But also they come with fear. A lot of times they can overcome some of that fear by riding, by building confidence. They also do a lot on the ground with horses. So learning to understand relationship building with horses, so trust, learning to use your voice when you are afraid to say things. A lot of times at the farm, they can use their voice. They learn to use their voice to express their feelings, as well as anxiety. A lot, as you know, just so many children and people in our culture come with anxiety, or deal with anxiety. And so the children can really work through some of that by the rhythm on a horse, calming with, and learning to regulate. The instructors are great at helping them through all those things, but we really hope that they leave, and often do, having experienced some healing and growth in any of these areas.
8: Yeah, well, you've been doing this a number of years and certainly making a difference. Becky, thank you so much for being here and sharing this with us.
7: You're welcome.
8: So to come on Morning Light, Green Meadow Farm is preparing for the 14th annual lawn party. 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I worship your
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4: Volunteers are the hands and feet at Green Meadow Farm. Here to talk about how you can be a part of this ministry is Chanel Martin, Media and Marketing Specialist. Thanks for being with us.
5: Thanks for having us.
4: So you are a horse training coordinator.
5: Yes.
4: So what does that involve?
5: Yeah, I love that part of my job because I get to work with the horses and train them, but I also get to spend time with the instructors and bring them into how we work with the horses in our program. And it's really special because we work with them in a slightly different way than a lot of places. And our hope is that through the way we interact with the horses, the children get to learn and build on healthy relational skills that they can then translate into their home life, into their relationships with family and friends, and ultimately the Lord, their relationship with God.
4: So talk to us about volunteers and the importance of volunteers. You have many.
5: Yes, we do. We're so grateful. The volunteers are really the backbone of our program, and we couldn't do what we do without them. They volunteer in many different aspects around the farm. Some come to help with property maintenance and gardening, photography, but the most common way people are involved is through our chore volunteer program. And so people will come for 90 minutes once a week, and they'll feed and water and just care for our horses and sheep and chickens. And it's just such a blessing that they get to come and that they volunteer their time. We have past lesson kids who return as volunteers, and so that's just really special. But we have volunteers from all different walks of life, from 14 years old and up.
4: So they really make a difference.
5: They do. They do. We couldn't do what we do without them. It's really running a farm takes a lot of effort, so we're so grateful for the time and energy that they volunteer. It means a lot and allows us to run our program.
4: Let's talk about the lawn party that's coming up. Very exciting. The 14th year. Tell us about it.
5: Yeah, our 14th year. It's exciting. It's on June 20th. And our lawn party has always been a time to welcome the community to the farm, to make special memories with family and friends while just spending time on the beautiful property. But it's also a fundraiser and a chance for people to get to learn about our ministry and support us. And this year we are featuring a volleyball tournament. So that'll be exciting. We have a recreational league and a competitive league. So no matter what level of volleyball you're at, we have a spot for you. And then even if you aren't an avid volleyball player, we have things going on. We have a pie contest and a pie auction to follow. So if you want to bring home a pie for the night, there's also going to be chicken barbecue that you can pre-order so you can have the night off cooking.
4: That's perfect.
5: Yes,
4: that's what we all want.
5: Yes. And there'll be free ice cream and lemonade and kids activities, and it'll just be a really special evening. So all the details for that are on our website, all the registrations and sign-ups. So, yeah.
4: And what has the reaction been in the past?
5: It's just a really sweet time because past lesson families get to come back and see the horses. And sometimes those families get to bring friends to the farm that also hadn't heard of Green Meadow Farm that get to learn about it. So it's really special.
4: Great. Yeah. Chanel, thanks so much for being here and sharing that with us. And have a great time at the party.
5: Appreciate it. Thank you.
4: To learn more about Green Meadow Farm or to register for the lawn party, visit greenmeadowfarm.org. Stay with us. We're back right after the break.

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1: Welcome back. Coming up tomorrow on Morning Light, fostering a community where students feel safe, loved, and accepted, all while challenging them to achieve a high standard of excellence and growth in their godly artistic expression. That is the mission of Kavod Performing Arts. The executive director and founder will be here. And that's a look at what's coming up tomorrow on Morning Light. Now, Jeff, your closing thoughts.
2: I'm looking forward to that conversation. Thank you, Deborah. Well, Pastor James Robeson has died at age 82. He came to prominence in 1980 alongside people like Reverend Jerry Falwell, D. James Kennedy, and many others, urging evangelicals to vote and choose candidates aligned with Christian values. They called it moral majority, and it helped elect President Ronald Reagan. But for someone with pretty conservative views on marriage and family and abortion and a host of other political issues, it was really his compassion and respect with those with whom he disagreed, preaching with deep conviction, but also balancing that conviction with love, which may be, in the end, the defining mark of Pastor Robeson's ministry.
3: God hates the fact that Christians have refused, absolutely refused, to love one another, and have used every possible theological and doctrinal reason to practice hatred and unkindness.

0: to be seen with one another. We do not practice forbearance. This is sin. We're ashamed to be seen not only with sinners, but with those with whom we disagree.
1: It's one thing to appear with those with whom we disagree. What a challenge in this moment of deep incivility, both outside of the church and especially, as he mentions there, within the walls of the church. A challenge that all of us who identify as Christ followers or people who are in the way need to hear. Perhaps it's the message, the defining message, more than ever. So to Pastor Robinson, thank you for your life, for your witness, and for the hope that you offered in that message. For Deborah and the entire Morning Light team, I'm Jeff Coleman. Thanks for starting your week with us. Take a minute to pray for our troops. Check on your neighbors. God willing, we'll see you back here again tomorrow morning.
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nothing but stories when you speak to the people. Jesus answered, I have explained the secrets about the kingdom of heaven to you, but not to others. Everyone who has something will be given more. The people who don't have anything will lose even what little they have. I use stories when I speak to them because when they look, they cannot see. And when they listen, they cannot hear or understand. So God's promise came true, just as the prophet Isaiah had said. These people will listen and listen, but never understand. They will look and look, but never see. All of them have stubborn minds. Their ears are stopped up and their eyes are covered. They cannot see or hear or understand. If they could, they would turn to me and I would heal them. But God has blessed you because your eyes can see and your ears can hear. Many prophets and good people were eager to see what you see and to hear what you hear. But I tell you that they did not see or hear. Now listen to the meaning of the story about the farmer. The seeds that fell along the road are the people who hear the message about the kingdom, but don't understand it. Then the evil one comes and snatches the message from their hearts. The seeds that fell on rocky ground are the people who gladly hear the message and accept it right away. But they don't have deep roots, and they don't last very long. As soon as life gets hard, or the message gets them in trouble, they give up. The seeds that fell among the thorn bushes are also people who hear the message. But they start worrying about the needs of this life, and are fooled by the desire to get rich. So the message gets choked out, and they never produce anything. The seeds that fell on good ground are the people who hear and understand the message. They produce as much as 100 or 60 or 30 times what was planted. Jesus then told them this story. The kingdom of heaven is like what happened when a farmer scattered good seed in a field. But while everyone was sleeping, an enemy came and scattered weed seeds in the field and then left. When the plants came up and began to ripen, the farmer's servants could see the weeds. The servants came and asked, Sir, didn't you scatter good seed in your field? Where did these weeds come from? An enemy did this, he replied. His servants then asked, Do you want us to go out and pull up the weeds? No, he answered. You might also pull up the wheat. Leave the weeds alone until harvest time. Then I'll tell my workers to gather the weeds and tie them up and burn them. But I'll have them store the wheat in my barn. Jesus told them another story. The kingdom of heaven is like what happens when a farmer plants a mustard seed in a field. Although it is the smallest of all seeds, it grows larger than any garden plant and becomes a tree. Birds even come and nest on its branches. Jesus also said, The kingdom of heaven is like what happens when a woman mixes a little yeast into 3 big batches of flour. Finally, all the dough rises. Jesus used stories when he spoke to the people. In fact, he did not tell them anything without using stories. So God's promise came true, just as the prophet had said. I will use stories to speak my message and to explain things that have been hidden since the creation of the world. After Jesus left the crowd and went inside, his disciples came to him and said, Explain to us the story about the

weeds in the wheat field? Jesus answered, "The one who scattered the good seed is the Son of Man. The field is the world. And the good seeds are the people who belong to the kingdom. The weed seeds are those who belong to the evil one, and the one who scattered them is the devil. The harvest is the end of time, and angels are the ones who bring in the harvest. Weeds are gathered and burned. That's how it will be at the end of time. The Son of Man will send out his angels, and they will gather from his kingdom everyone who does wrong or causes others to sin. Then he will throw them into a flaming furnace where people will cry and grit their teeth in pain. But everyone who has done right will shine like the sun in their Father's kingdom. If you have ears, pay attention. The kingdom of heaven is like what happens when someone finds treasure hidden in a field and buries it again. A person like that is happy and goes and sells everything in order to buy that field. The kingdom of heaven is like what happens when a shop owner is looking for fine pearls. After finding a very valuable one, the owner goes and sells everything in order to buy that pearl. The kingdom of heaven is like what happens when a net is thrown into a lake and catches all kinds of fish. When the net is full, it is dragged to the shore and the fishermen sit down to separate the fish. They keep the good ones but throw the bad ones away. That's how it will be at the end of time. Angels will come and separate the evil people from the ones who have done right. Then those evil people will be thrown into a flaming furnace where they will cry and grit their teeth in pain." Jesus asked his disciples if they understood all these things. They said, "Yes, we do." So he told them, "Every student of the scriptures who becomes a disciple in the kingdom of heaven is like someone who brings out new and old treasures from the storeroom." When Jesus had finished telling these stories, he left and went to his hometown. He taught in their meeting place, and the people were so amazed that they asked, "Where does he get all this wisdom and the power to work these miracles? Isn't he the son of the carpenter? Isn't Mary his mother? And aren't James, Joseph, Simon, and Judas his brothers? Don't his sisters still live here in our town? How can he do all this?" So the people were very unhappy because of what he was doing. But Jesus said, "Prophets are honored by everyone except the people of their hometown and their own family." And because the people did not have any faith, Jesus did not work many miracles there.

About this time, Herod, the ruler, heard the news about Jesus and told his officials, "This is John the Baptist. He has come back from death, and that's why he has the power to work these miracles." Herod had earlier arrested John and had him chained and put in prison. He did this because John had told him, "It isn't right for you to take Herodias, the wife of your brother Philip." Herod wanted to kill John. But the people thought John was a prophet, and Herod was afraid of what they might do. When Herod's birthday came, the daughter of Herodias danced for the guests. She pleased Herod so much that he swore to give her whatever she wanted. But the girl's mother told her to say, "Here, on a platter, I want the head of John the Baptist." The king was sorry for what he had said, but he did not want to break the promise he had made in front of his guests. So he ordered a guard to go to the prison and cut off John's head. It was taken on a platter to the girl, and she gave it to her mother. John's followers took his body and buried it. Then they told Jesus what had happened. After Jesus heard about John, he crossed Lake Galilee to go to some place where he could be alone. But the crowds found out and followed him on foot from the towns. When Jesus got out of the boat, he saw the large crowd. He felt sorry for them and healed everyone who was sick. That evening, the disciples came to Jesus and said, "This place is like a desert, and it is already late. Let the crowds leave so they can go to the villages and buy some food." Jesus replied, "They don't have to leave. Why don't you give them something to eat?" But they said, "We have only 5 small loaves of bread and 2 fish." Jesus asked his disciples to bring the food to him, and he told the crowd to sit down on the grass. Jesus took the 5 loaves and the 2 fish. He looked up toward heaven and blessed the food. Then he broke the bread and handed it to his disciples, and they gave it to the people. After everyone had eaten all they wanted, Jesus' disciples picked up 12 large baskets of leftovers. There were about 5,000 men who ate, not counting the women and children. Right away, Jesus made his disciples get into a boat and start back across the lake. But he stayed until he had sent the crowds away. Then he went up on a mountain where he could be alone and pray. Later that evening, he was still there. By this time, the boat was a long way from the shore. He was going against the wind and was being tossed around by the waves. A little while before morning, Jesus came walking on the water toward his disciples. When they saw him, they thought he was a ghost. They were terrified and started screaming. At once, Jesus said to them, "Don't worry. I am Jesus. Don't be afraid." Peter replied, "Lord, if it is really you, tell me to come to you on the water." "Come on," Jesus said. Peter then got out of the boat and started walking on the water toward him. But when Peter saw how strong the wind was, he was afraid and started sinking. "Save me, Lord," he shouted. Right away, Jesus reached out his hand. He helped Peter up and said, "You surely don't have much faith. Why do you doubt?" When Jesus and Peter got into the boat, the wind died down. The men in the boat worshiped Jesus and said, "You really are the Son of God." Jesus and his disciples crossed the lake and came to shore near the town of Gennesaret. The people found out that he was there, and they sent word to everyone who lived in that part of the country. So they brought all the sick people to Jesus. They begged him just to let them touch his clothes,
and everyone who did was healed.

About this time, some Pharisees and teachers of the law of Moses came from Jerusalem. They asked Jesus, "Why don't your disciples obey what our ancestors taught us to do? They don't even wash their hands before they eat." Jesus answered, "Why do you disobey God and follow your own teaching? Didn't God command you to respect your father and mother? Didn't he tell you to put to death all who curse their parents? But you let people get by without helping their parents when they should. You let them say that what they have has been offered to God. Is this any way to show respect to your parents? You ignore God's commands in order to follow your own teaching. And you are nothing but show-offs." Isaiah the prophet was right when he wrote that God had said, "All of you praise me with your words, but you never really think about me. It is useless for you to worship me when you teach rules made up by humans." Jesus called the crowd together and said, "Pay attention and try to understand what I mean. The food that you put into your mouth doesn't make you unclean and unfit to worship God. The bad words that come out of your mouth are what make you unclean." Then his disciples came over to him and asked, "Do you know that you insulted the Pharisees by what you said?" Jesus answered, "Every plant that my Father in heaven did not plant will be pulled up by the roots. Stay away from those Pharisees. They are like blind people leading other blind people, and all of them will fall into a ditch." Peter replied, "What did you mean when you talked about the things that make people unclean?" Jesus then said, "Don't any of you know what I am talking about by now? Don't you know that the food you put into your mouth goes into your stomach and then out of your body? But the words that come out of your mouth come from your heart. And they are what make you unfit to worship God. Out of your heart come evil thoughts, murder, unfaithfulness in marriage, vulgar deeds, stealing, telling lies, and insulting others. These are what make you unclean. Eating without washing your hands will not make you unfit to worship God." Jesus left and went to the territory near the cities of Tyre and Sidon. Suddenly a Canaanite woman from there came out shouting, "Lord and Son of David, have pity on me. My daughter is full of demons." Jesus did not say a word, but the woman kept following along and shouting. So his disciples came up and asked him to send her away. Jesus said, "I was sent only to the people of Israel. They are like a flock of lost sheep." The woman came closer. Then she knelt down and begged, "Please help me, Lord." Jesus replied, "It isn't right to take food away from children and feed it to dogs." "Lord, that's true," the woman said. "But even dogs get the crumbs that fall from their owner's table." Jesus answered, "Dear woman, you really do have a lot of faith, and you will be given what you want." At that moment, her daughter was healed. From there, Jesus went along Lake Galilee. Then he climbed a hill and sat down. Large crowds came and brought many people who were crippled or blind or lame or unable to talk. They placed them and many others in front of Jesus, and he healed them all. Everyone was amazed at what they saw and heard. People who had never spoken could now speak. The lame were healed, the crippled could walk, and the blind were able to see. Everyone was praising the God of Israel. Jesus called his disciples together and told them, "I feel sorry for these people. They have been with me for 3 days and they don't have anything to eat. I don't want to send them away hungry. They might faint on their way home."
his disciples said, "This place is like a desert. Where can we find enough food to feed such a crowd?" Jesus asked them how much food they had. They replied, "Seven small loaves of bread and a few little fish." After Jesus had told the people to sit down, he took the seven loaves of bread and the fish and gave thanks. He then broke them and handed them to his disciples, who passed them around to the crowds. Everyone ate all they wanted, and the leftovers filled seven large baskets. There were 4,000 men who ate, not counting the women and children. After Jesus had sent the crowds away, he got into a boat and sailed across the lake. He came to shore near the town of Magadan.

The Pharisees and Sadducees came to Jesus and tried to test him by asking for a sign from heaven. He told them, "If the sky is red in the evening, you say the weather will be good. But if the sky is red and gloomy in the morning, you say it is going to rain. You can tell what the weather will be like by looking at the sky. But you don't understand what is happening now. You want a sign because you are evil and won't believe. But the only sign you will be given is what happened to Jonah." Then Jesus left. The disciples had forgotten to bring any bread when they crossed the lake. Jesus then warned them, "Watch out. Guard against the yeast of the Pharisees and Sadducees." The disciples talked this over and said to each other, "He must be saying this because we didn't bring along any bread." Jesus knew what they were thinking and said, "You surely don't have much faith. Why are you talking about not having any bread? Don't you understand? Have you forgotten about the 5,000 people and all those baskets of leftovers from just 5 loaves of bread? And what about the 4,000 people and all those baskets of leftovers from only 7 loaves of bread? Don't you know by now that I am not talking to you about bread? Watch out for the yeast of the Pharisees and Sadducees." Finally, the disciples understood that Jesus wasn't talking about the yeast used to make bread, but about the teaching of the Pharisees and Sadducees. When Jesus and his disciples were near the town of Caesarea Philippi, he asked them, "What do people say about the Son of Man?" The disciples answered, "Some people say you are John the Baptist, or maybe Elijah, or Jeremiah, or some other prophet." Then Jesus asked them, "But who do you say I am?" Simon Peter spoke up, "You are the Messiah, the Son of the living God." Jesus told him, "Simon, son of Jonah, you are blessed. You didn't discover this on your own. It was shown to you by my Father in heaven. So I will call you Peter, which means a rock. On this rock I will build my church, and death itself will not have any power over it. I will give you the keys to the kingdom of heaven, and God in heaven will allow whatever you allow on earth. But he will not allow anything that you don't allow. Jesus told his disciples not to tell anyone that he was the Messiah. From then on, Jesus began telling his disciples what would happen to him. He said, "I must go to Jerusalem. There the nation's leaders, the chief priests, and the teachers of the law of Moses will make me suffer terribly. I will be killed. But 3 days later, I will rise to life." Peter took Jesus aside and told him to stop talking like that. He said, "God would never let this happen to you, Lord." Jesus turned to Peter and said, "Satan, get away from me. You are in my way because you think like everyone else and not like God." Then Jesus said to his disciples, "If any of you want to be my followers, you must forget about yourself. You must take up your cross and follow me. If you want to save your life, you will destroy it. But if you give up your life for me, you will find it. What will you gain if you own the whole world but destroy yourself? What would you give to get back your soul? The Son of Man will soon come in the glory of his Father and with his angels.
to reward all people for what they have done. I promise you that some of those standing here will not die before they see the Son of Man coming with his kingdom.

So in the last days, there's going to be a 10-king federation or a 10-country federation of some type representing the world, and they're going to be under one government and under one leader, and the Bible tells us his name is Antichrist.

Listen, the name of our program is The King is Coming, because we believe the King is coming, and we know He's coming, because Jesus authenticated His second coming by rising from the dead.

0: everyone, and welcome to Bethlehem Glory. We're glad that you're joining us. We're in the book of Hebrews. We're reading this epistle, and it's wonderful. It really is, and very, very convicting. And I hope by now you've been reading it many, many times, and God is truly blessing you. So let's start off with our prayer from Psalm 119 and verse 18. Okay? Pray with me, please. Lord, open our eyes that we would see wonderful things in your word. Teach us, Lord. Through the power of the Holy Spirit, guide us, direct us, illumine our minds and hearts to the things of God. And Lord, then let us have that pilgrim spirit that we would walk with you daily and draw nigh unto you as you draw nigh unto us. We ask all of these things in the name of Jesus Christ, our Lord and Savior. Amen and amen. We're in the 11th chapter. We're in the Hall of Fame of Faith, and we're going to continue along that line, and we're going to be reading verses 13 to 16 right now. But these all died in faith, talking about everybody that we were talking about and some that we're going to talk about in the future, not having received the promises, but having seen them and greeted them from afar. They never received the promises, but they believed it, and they saw them in the distance. They knew they were going to come. Oh, they received some promises. We know that. We see that in the birth of Isaac and in some of their victorious battles and all of that. But the promise of the Messiah, they didn't see this. But you and I know it to be true. And having confessed that they were strangers and pilgrims on the earth. For they that say such things make it manifest that they are seeking after a country of their own. And if indeed they have had mindful of that country from which they went out, they would have had opportunity to return. But now they desire a better country, that is, a heavenly. Wherefore God is not ashamed of them to be called their God, for he hath prepared for them a city. He's prepared for them a city. Now they saw this afar off. They had the eye of faith, in a sense. They had spiritual vision, and they embraced this. They welcomed this. They knew it, and they anticipated this deeply within their spirits. And so they had the courage when they saw this, even though they didn't receive, they had the courage and the faith to continue on. Remember the story in 2 Kings when the enemy was so overpowering and Elisha prays, and he says, Lord, I pray, open his eyes that he may see. That's what we pray. Open our eyes, Lord, that we may see. And the Lord opened the eyes of the young man, as we pray that he opens our ours. And behold, the mountain was full of horses and chariots about Elisha. The army of God was there for Elisha. And he was victorious in battle. So they had spiritual vision to see the things of God. And they embraced them, having confessed that they were strangers and pilgrims on the earth. The man of faith has to forsake all and know that we are strangers in this land. This is not our homeland. We love our country of the United States of America, and don't misread anything into that. But we have another land that we desire to go to. We talked about our heavenly Jerusalem. It says they desire a better country, that is a heavenly. In Romans, the 12th chapter, it says, be not conformed to this world, but be ye transformed by the renewing of your mind, that ye may prove what is that good and acceptable, perfect will of God. We want to be conformed, not to the things of this world. We want to be transformed, translated, so to speak, into heavenly thinking about a heavenly city, about the city four square, about the promises of God. And we don't only want to think about them, we want to know them in reality. It's one thing to believe the promises of God. It's another thing to walk in them. He prepared for them a city. He wasn't ashamed to call them, he was not ashamed to be called their God. It says in Matthew, the 25th chapter, then shall the king say unto them on his right hand, come ye blessed of my Father, inherit the kingdom prepared for you from the foundation of the world. When that lamb was slain before the foundation of the world, the city was prepared, the kingdom that we're to inherit. It's already prepared for you and me. And that kingdom living starts right now. So we are pilgrims and strangers with Christ here on earth, so to speak. I mean, he was alienated from his own people. He came to his own received him not. So if we feel alienated sometimes, we are aliens in a foreign land. I know that we love this country, but the point is, we love God more. Remember the scripture I used to have pasted on my refrigerator, like for years, Acts 5:29, we ought to obey God rather than man. God has to be first, foremost, in every pattern that we think and in everything that we do. So we're to be led by Him. This is the way into the holiest of all. Our faith makes us heavenly-minded Christians. We quoted the scripture from Colossians about setting our affection on things above and not things of the earth from the third chapter of Colossians. We talked about that many times. Sin separated us from God. When Adam fell, sin separated us from God. But Christ gave Himself for the sins of this world. And we desire a better country, a heavenly country. I want that taste of heaven now. And I want to look forward to that heavenly country. And He gives us the desires. You know, the psalmist says in Psalm 38, Lord, all my desire is before Thee. He knows everything in our hearts, what I truly and really desire. All my desire is before Thee, and my groaning is not hid from Thee. I can hide nothing from Almighty God. And you know, when I pray, Lord, give me the desires of my heart, I always say, Lord, if my desires are not right, change the desires of my heart. Change them, that my desires might be Your desires as well. You remember the story about the merchant in the Gospel of Matthew? Jesus was talking now, and he's saying, the kingdom of heaven is like unto a merchant seeking after goodly pearls, who when he found one pearl of great price, went and sold all that he had and bought it. Jesus Christ is the pearl of great price. Beloved, if you know Him, and I'm sure that you do, you have the treasure that no man can measure, the wealth of that treasure. And we should lay down everything for that pearl of great price. He has to be first. So if we're born again believers, we needn't fear. We needn't have the fear that the enemy would try to put into our minds and hearts. But we have God's peace in our hearts because we have the Christ Jesus through the Holy Spirit living in us. So we have that blessed assurance of eternal salvation. But He encourages us to keep pressing on. Don't just stop there. Keep on going. Oh, there's judgment for the people that do not know the Lord. We know that. But you're the redeemed of the Lord. And He's saying, but keep on going. There's more of Jesus. Taste His goodness. We'll be right back with more.
1: Christian persecution stands as one of our world's greatest challenges. How can we expect to make any noticeable difference? Hello, I'm Sam Rohr with another Stand in the Gap Minute. When we face complex issues like the persecuted church, we can become overwhelmed and do nothing. But let me encourage you. How you live has eternal impact. In Matthew 25, Jesus taught that how we treat the least of these is service to the Lord. He said, "As you did it to one of the least of these, my brothers, you did it to me." We don't have to solve all the world's problems. Instead, we faithfully serve the needs before us. Who is hurting in your sphere of influence? Where can you make a difference in your family, your church, or your community? When you begin with the next person you meet, you may find the difference you make has global and eternal significance.

0: Serving overseas was just the beginning. We might be home from war, but our mission continues in communities all across the country. It's why we're out there in times of peace and crisis, providing meals to the hungry and supplies to the sick. It's why we're giving strength to those who are too weak and bringing resources to those without them. Service doesn't stop when we're done serving. It's what makes us the VFW.
1: You know, concerning the things of faith, we have to remember that what God has promised in His Word, His hand is able and willing to perform. We just need to be surrendered vessels to Him. And if you say, I can't understand Scripture, keep praying, keep believing. He will reveal it to you. If you say, I can't go any further, but you can, not because of you, but because of Him. We all need to press on in the things of God. There are three steps of faith, and I jotted them down here. First, we must see what God has promised and know what He has promised us. And I must believe in the blessed life Christ can give and maintain within me. I must believe in that. And then whatever God has promised me, I must expect to experience in my life. So they're basic. Just not only believing, but expectancy as well. We're going to be reading verses 17, 18, and 19 now. By faith, Abraham, being tried, offered up Isaac. Yea, he that had gladly received the promises was offering up his only begotten son. Even he to whom it was said, In Isaac shall thy seed be called, accounting that God is able to raise him up even from the dead, from whence he did also in a parable receive him back. The faith of Abraham. Look at the word offering there. Abel offered a sacrifice of blood. That's the way it all began. He offered the sacrifice of blood, and God respected Abel's offering and rejected Cain, because Cain's offering stood for the things, the religion of the world, working your way to heaven. You can't do that. Christ offered himself for you and me, became a ransom. Abraham offered his only son. Now, in doing that, why the offering was so great, because when he did that, he was offering himself too. He was saying, God, I totally believe what you told me. I totally believe that you can raise him from the dead. I totally believe that you will give another offering. I totally believe that. And he was willing to go. The knife was about to plunge when the angel of the Lord spoke to him and said, turn around, look behind you. And there was a ram in the thicket. He believed, and he sacrificed himself as well. You know, Abraham had two sons. You know that. The one of the bondswoman, the other free. Ishmael was the type of the flesh. But the one of promise, Isaac, that was the child of promise by the free woman, by his wife Sarah. The other one was from the slave Hagar. It says in James, was not Abraham our father justified by works when he offered Isaac his son upon the altar? And he was, because he also offered himself at that time. He waited for Isaac for over 25 years. This was the severe trial of faith. God hasn't called you and me to a test like that. But Abraham believed he was able to raise him even from the dead. In Job, remember Job, the plagues, the devastation that came upon Job's life. He said, I know that thou can do everything and that no thought can be withheld from you. Whatever you do, God, I know you can do everything, every single thing Job believed God could do. And his final statement was, though he may slay me, yet will I serve him. And so Abraham is offering himself and his son at the same time. In Romans 4 and 17, it says, God who quickeneth the dead and calleth the things that are not as though they were. He called things that were not as though they were. He knew and had faith in the promises of God. So our lesson today is, regardless of the trial and tribulation that we're going through, we need to have that faith too, that God can deliver us from any situation and lead us on in faith, and we can press on into the things of God. Remember the three Hebrew children in the fiery furnace, Shadrach, Meshach, and Abednego? In Daniel it says, our God, whom we serve, is able to deliver us from the burning fiery furnace, and he will deliver us from the hand of the king. They believed it. They believed that God was able to deliver them, and indeed he did. There was a fourth one in that furnace with them. Even though they were thrown in there, There was the fourth one like unto the Son of God. And they came out, they didn't even smell of smoke. They never smelled of smoke. They weren't burned at all. He delivered them from the fiery furnace. This is when we look at the saints that have gone on before us and we really understand the Old Testament, that's why it's our schoolmaster, and we learn from their testimony and their confession of their saint, of their trials and tribulation. And that's the host that is surrounding us. That's the communion of saints that are cheering us on, saying, you can make it, you can make it. Jesus Christ was born. He was born for death, that he might become the firstborn of the dead and have that resurrection life, that you and I might be born again and be raised again and be raised up into wholeness into Christ Jesus, that we might not taste death, that he would take the sting out of death, that we would, yes, we're going to go through that portal, but we're going to have life after death in such a capacity I can't even begin to explain it. I believe it. I believe I'm going to have that new glorified body. I believe that. I believe we're going to rule and reign with Christ one day. I believe there's a mansion waiting for me up there. I believe in that city four square. So it means I must cease from my own works. I can't be the Ishmael. I can't do that kind of thing in my life. I have to follow the lesson of Isaac and Abraham and be led by the Spirit of God. Excuse me. Abraham offered up Isaac, accounting that God is able. He offered believing that God was able to raise him from the dead. God, you know, it says in Joshua, remember Joshua, the leader of the people were dying off, and Joshua was the chosen leader after the death of Moses. He says, the book, this word, the word of God, that's why it's so important that we know this word, so that we can stand on the promises of God. He said, this book of the law shall not depart out of thy mouth. We're supposed to eat it and digest it. You see, Abraham knew the word. He believed the promise. We need to know these promises and believe them. Meditate on it when? Sometimes. No, he says, day and night. And do all that is written here. Then shall thy way be prosperous, and you will have success. We want to be successful in the things of God. You know, before Isaac's birth, Abraham had nothing to lean upon but the promise. But after the birth of Isaac, there was a danger that he might lean upon his son more than he would upon God. And we do that in our lives. We lean upon things, temporal things here, and look for security there. And God said, no, I want your whole heart. I want you to know me in this word, and I want you to trust this word, because what I say, I will do, and I'll do it for you and me. We'll be right back with more.
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2: 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I've been part of Lighthouse TV since the very beginning. 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
3: Listen, the name of our program is The King is Coming, because we believe the King is coming. And we know he's coming because Jesus authenticated his second coming by rising from the dead.

We're going to be reading verses 20 to 23 right now. We're in chapter 11, in case you just tuned in. It says, by faith Isaac blessed Jacob and Esau, even concerning things to come. By faith Jacob, when he was a dying, blessed each of the sons of Joseph and worshipped, leaning on the top of his staff. By faith Joseph, when his end was nigh, made mention of the departure of the children of Israel, and gave commandment concerning his bones. By faith Moses, when he was born, was hid 3 months by his parents, because they saw he was a goodly child, and they were not afraid of the king's commandment. You see what we're reading here? It's all family. Father and son, children, everything that we've been reading, Isaac, Jacob, Cain, Abel, it's family. It's remarkable how much faith has to do with relationships in family. Do you know that your first mission field is your family? It's easier for anyone to get out and preach and kind of live like a Christian in the world, so to speak. But the first place of our mission field is family. This is where our spiritual world needs to start as well. We see in the life of Noah with his family, Abraham with his family, Sarah and her children. It's, you know, God wants us to have new hearts. He wants to create in you and me a new heart that we might, that light might shine in us, where, first of all, to our family, that they might come to the saving knowledge of Jesus Christ. That's our mission field. It says in Jeremiah, I will give them a new heart to know me, and they shall be my people, and I will be their God, and they shall return to me with all of their heart. It's by faith we do this, and we trust God when he gives us that new heart, that we reach out one to another, and that we reach out to family first. We see in the life of, by faith Moses, it says, was hid 3 months by his parents. Here we have parents and Moses, because they saw he was a goodly child, and they put him in that little basket. And little his sister Miriam watched over the baby, because there was a decree that the male boys were to be killed under 2 years of age. And here's this beautiful little baby boy. And so the mother makes a little ark, a basket, an ark, basically. And what it means is he was safe and secure in the arms of Jesus. The ark symbolizes the presence of God. So there's Noah in his big ark and his family. Now the mother and father of little baby Moses put him in this little ark, and he goes down the Nile River. And where does he fall? He ends up in the arms of the Pharaoh's daughter. And you know the story, how she raises him, and he's educated in the things of the world and becomes a brilliant man, because God had a plan and a purpose and a calling on the life of Moses. So he secured him in that ark. You are in the ark of God right now. You have Christ in you. You're in Christ, the abiding of the vine and the branch. That's the ark of God. You have his presence with you at all times. And we can grow in our faith, and we're to share that faith. Talking about families, faith never confines itself. It must be shared. That's the secret of inspiration. You have to share faith for it to be faith. If you don't, do you really have it? Do you really have this treasure in earthen vessels? Because that's where it is. Because that treasure has to be shared. Sometimes we think our vision is going to tarry too long. God's never going to return to the earth. I don't know if I can press on in this condition that I'm going through, and in my home life and everything. I don't know if I can do what you're saying. But we can. We all have crosses to bear. We know that. No one ever said Christianity would be easy, because he says, take up your cross daily and learn of me. But he also says, my yoke is easy and my burden is light. And we commit ourselves to him, and he teaches us. So we look at the lives of all of these patriarchs and matriarchs that we've been reading about. And we know this is the atmosphere that my faith must be in. Even though I might not always see the things I want to see spiritually, they didn't see it either. But they walked by faith. That's why we say we don't walk by understanding or by intellect or by knowledge or by what we see. We walk by faith. We walk by spiritual vision.
Remember, I just read the prayer of Elijah. Open his eyes, Lord, that he can see. And there is the army of God waiting to defend you and me when we have spiritual vision. We have a God of hope. And he gives us hope that we can hold on to. It's an anchor. So he wants our heart, our whole heart. It can't be divided. In Mark's gospel, Jesus is talking and he says, if a kingdom be divided, it cannot stand. It can't stand. If a house be divided against itself, it cannot stand. It can't stand. If you have a house and half of its foundation is no good, well, you know the whole house is going to come down. He wants my whole heart. I can't serve two masters. I'm going to love one. I'm going to hate the other. I have to have allegiance. We ought to obey God rather than man. So we see these patriarchs. We see these matriarchs. The fellowship started with family. Right around them, that's where they started in their pilgrimage, in their walk with Yahweh, in their walk with Jehovah God. We have to have our hope alone in God, walk with God, hearken to God, because Jesus Christ is our high priest. Every sense of my whole being has to be sensitized to the things of the Spirit. As I said to you the other day, we have sight, sound, touch, taste, and smell in the natural, our five senses. And I went through it very briefly, how those five senses in the spiritual realm have to be quickened to the Spirit of God by faith in Jesus Christ. And then we see and we hear and we touch and we taste and we smell the goodness of beauty, the fragrance of God in our lives and our hearts. He's calling us to be vessels. He says in 2 Corinthians that we have this treasure in earthen vessels. You're the earthen vessel. I'm the earthen vessel. Jeremiah talks about the earthen vessels. We want to go to the house of the potter. We want him to work on us and melt us and mold us and shape us, that we would yield totally to the hand of the potter on that wheel. Oh, when that clay's on that wheel, you feel at times you're going around in circles, but there's a finished, beautiful product. There's a vessel that's made by the hand of the potter. It becomes a white chalice, purified by the blood of Jesus Christ. These are the vessels. So he will work through you in faith. Believe that today. Believe his promises and then believe that he will do it for you. His name is Jesus and he loves you and he'll never forsake you. Know him today. We'll see you next time on Bethlehem Glory.

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1: My biggest fear in the middle of my addiction was that I would never be able to get over it and that my kids wouldn't have a father. I started thinking, you know what? This isn't my story. For the longest time, fear held me back from ultimately being who I wanted to. I had to become a better man to be a better father. It's important to me that my kids are empowered and truly believe that if they can think it, they can do it.

0: Thank you so much for joining us for CBN News Watch. I'm Ephraim Graham. Ahead today, President Donald Trump issues a warning to Iran. The clock is ticking. It comes amid signs the U.S. and Israel are getting ready for more attacks against the Islamic regime, even as the president leaves the door open for a deal. All of that as Israel also takes out a key leader of Hamas. We're going to bring you the story from Jerusalem. Religious freedom under assault in China. We're going to have a look at what the Chinese government is doing to Christianity. And thousands of believers gather in our nation's capital to pray for the future of America. We're going to take you to Rededicate 250. All those stories and more right now on CBN Newswatch.
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0: It is Monday, the 18th of May. We're going to begin this half hour with a conflict with Iran. As President Donald Trump warns the Islamic regime, the clock is ticking, and there are reports the U.S. and Israel are making intense preparations to resume attacks as soon as this week. New signs of escalation are emerging across the Middle East today, from Iranian drone strikes in the Gulf to Israel's ongoing war against Hamas. CBN Middle East correspondent Joshua Swanson brings us the story. He's reporting from Jerusalem.
2: The Middle East is bracing for possible renewed military action as President Donald Trump warns Iran that time for diplomacy is running out. Posting on Truth Social, Trump declared, "For Iran, the clock is ticking, and they better get moving fast, or there won't be anything left of them. Time is of the essence." The warning came after a Sunday call with Israeli Prime Minister Benjamin Netanyahu. Speaking with Fox News host Brett Baer over the weekend, Trump said the United States is doing the world a big favor by confronting the Iranian threat.
3: You cannot let them have a nuclear weapon. They will use it on us. They'll start off with Israel, wipe it out, the Middle East, wipe it out. It'll go to Europe. You know, they have a missile that goes to Europe. You saw that, okay? They have a missile that goes to Europe. I have done Europe a very big favor.
2: Yet in comments to Axios, the president kept the door open for a deal, saying he's waiting for Iran to submit a revised proposal. Senator Lindsey Graham on NBC's Meet the Press questioned whether any agreement with the current regime is still possible.
4: They're so weakened. They agreed.

0: Netanyahu announced the elimination of a senior Hamas commander responsible for helping plan the October 7th attacks.
1: We eliminated the master murderer, Izz al-Din al-Haddad. This despicable terrorist was responsible for the murder, injury, and kidnapping of thousands. He used the hostages as human shields.
0: Despite international protests and boycotts tied to the Gaza war, Israel also saw a moment of celebration on the world stage this weekend as Israeli singer Noam Baton finished in second place at the Eurovision Song Contest. And in New York City, controversy erupted after Democrat Mayor Zohran Mamdani, a Muslim, posted a Nakba Day video featuring a woman describing her family's forced departure from Jerusalem during Israel's War of Independence. The video drew millions of views as critics accused the mayor of ignoring the roughly 850,000 Jews who were expelled from Arab and Muslim countries after Israel's creation.
2: And Joshua joins us now with more. So President Donald Trump met with Prime Minister Benjamin Netanyahu before the strike started on Israel a few months ago. Now he spoke with him again by phone on Sunday. Is this a reasonable indication the attacks on Iran are going to resume?
3: Hey, Ephraim. Yes, after that call last night, a security cabinet meeting was held here in Israel, and both Israel and the United States raised their level of military readiness over the possibility of renewed strikes on Iran. So according to an Israeli source, if President Trump approves a new round of attack, they would be carried out jointly by U.S. and Israeli forces. So Israel's also reportedly interested in targeting Iran's national energy infrastructure. All of this followed that phone call between the two leaders. So expectation here is that strikes on Iran could resume at any moment.
2: Is there a sense there in Israel the job against Iran isn't finished until the Islamic regime is completely wiped out?
3: Among many Israelis, especially in the security establishment and on the political right, there's a strong belief that the problem is not just Iran's nuclear program, but the regime itself. They see the Islamic regime as the driving force behind Hamas, Hezbollah, the Houthis, and all the other terror proxies that surround Israel. But that said, Israel's official war goals remain focused on eliminating the nuclear threat and weakening Iran's military infrastructure, not publicly calling for regime change. But privately, many Israelis believe long-term stability in the region is difficult as long as the current regime remains in power.
2: How significant was it for Israel to take out this Hamas commander?
3: This was very significant, Ephraim. Haddad was considered one of the last senior Hamas commanders directly tied to the October 7th attacks, still operating inside Gaza. Israeli officials viewed him as a key figure and someone deeply involved in planning and carrying out the October 7th massacre. His elimination sends two strong messages. First, Israel is still capable of reaching high-level Hamas leadership despite months of war. And second, Israel is making clear that it intends to continue pursuing everyone connected to October 7th, even as international pressure grows.
2: How much did this second place finish at the Eurovision Song Contest mean to Israelis?
3: Ephraim, this was a huge deal for Israel. To give you some context, the Eurovision Song Contest is one of the largest live television events in the world. Think the Super Bowl, right? Drawing more than 150 million viewers, similar viewership numbers to Newswatch, of course. The results are decided half by professional jury, but this is the kicker, half by public televoting. So for many Israelis who often feel the world is against them, this was an emotional moment. And since his return here to Israel, Noam Baton has been followed everywhere, as you can imagine. The people of Israel very, very proud of his efforts. So despite boycott campaigns and protests and calls to ban Israel over the Gaza war, finishing second in a vote that was participated in by half the vote participated in by people of Europe and around the world, this is a sign to Israelis that they are not completely alone.
2: What is the reaction there in Israel to what happened in New York City and Mamdani's video? What exactly is Nakba Day?
3: Yeah, Nakba Day represents when the Palestinians were moved out, kicked out, I guess you could say, from Jerusalem during the War of Independence. Now, to many Israelis, this is just the latest example of Mayor Mamdani promoting the Palestinian narrative.

0: while completely overlooking the roughly 850,000 Jews who fled or were expelled from Arab and Muslim countries at the same period. Think Iraq, Iran, all the surrounding countries had a Jewish population. That population was kicked out and forced to move back to Israel. And then, of course, the War of Independence kicked off in 1948. So many here viewed the video as historically one-sided, politically charged. And then yesterday, the mayor posted on X after a man was praying outside of a Brooklyn mosque. He was struck by an egg, and the mayor called it a, quote, affront to the values that define us as New Yorkers. So critics point out that just last week, a Jewish woman was punched in the face during a pro-Palestinian protest outside of a synagogue, and the mayor was silent. So Mamdani continues to face accusations of really applying a double standard, Ephraim.
1: All right, our CBN News Middle East Bureau correspondent Joshua Swanson, always, thank you for your insights. Much appreciated. Coming up, it was the story beyond the headlines of the summit between President Donald Trump and President Xi Jinping last week, the attacks on religious freedom in China. We're going to hear from a former top U.S. official who's written a book about China's war on faith. We've got that story for you when we come back. You're watching CBN News Watch.

I'm Rudy Tempesta. I'm 92 years old. I fought in World War II. Then I came home and worked for the post office for 70 years. I've been getting Meals on Wheels, and I enjoy it. The most important thing about Meals on Wheels is you meet the people, which to me is fantastic. You need people to keep your brain moving. That's what life is about. It's love and having a conversation with people.

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1: The assault on religious freedom in China is a major international concern. The daughter of an imprisoned Chinese pastor told Congress about the Chinese Communist Party's systematic campaign to co-opt religion.
2: When the government demands sinicization in practice, it means removing crosses, replacing hymns with revolutionary party songs, rewriting sermons to align with socialist core values, and installing facial recognition cameras in sanctuaries.
3: Joining me now is Sam Brownback. He served as the U.S. Ambassador at Large for Religious Freedom in the first Trump administration. He's just out with a brand new book titled China's War on Faith. Ambassador Brownback, great to have you on the broadcast. How exactly is China carrying out a war on people of faith?
4: By every tool and means they have, and they spend billions of dollars doing it. They do it by suppression. They do it by locking up religious leaders. They do it by making sure that people that are under the age of 18 cannot participate in that faith tradition. They do it by forced organ harvesting in some of the most extreme of cases. There's virtually no tool they won't use to suppress people of faith because they see the community of faith as probably the key group that could bring their demise down in their country. And so they go at every tool they have to suppress people of faith.
3: And talk about those tools that they use. They're not just using this, Ambassador, on their own people, but they're also exporting those tools to other authoritarian regimes. Spell it out.
4: Well, we put in the book, there's 80 different countries they've exported these tools to. They've developed the most sophisticated surveillance technologies available, facial recognition systems, gait recognition systems to be able to recognize you by how you walk, blood samples they'll do and when they really get embedded in a population, hair samples to be able to go with those. And then once, if they see and they find what you're doing is something that they don't like, you're helping to organize a Christian group, something like that, then they come after you and lock you up and anybody that contacts you on your cell phone. These cell phones are actually tracking devices and listening devices, and they can go through really billions of words and sift through it for their key words they may be looking for, like church or Muhammad or Buddha or something like that. And once they find that, they can then come towards and after you. And then you get a social credit score. And that credit score goes down, which limits your ability to be able to rent an apartment, to go to school, everything. They're coming after digitizing the currency so they could cut your currency off as well.
3: You've called these nations that target communities of faith a dark alliance. How is promoting religious freedom an important tool in opposing these regime tactics?
4: It's kryptonite to them. They fear religious freedom more than they fear our aircraft carriers or even our nuclear weapons, because it undermines them in their own society. It points out the brazenness and the horrific nature of the regime itself, and it undermines their authenticity and their status around the world. That's why I think we really need to be using religious freedom, not really looking at it as so much a human rights issue, which it is, but as an offensive tool for us in this confrontation we're in today, led by Communist Party of China and the other authoritarians around the world. We are in a battle for the civilization of the world, and this is a key tool on our side to be able to use. Religion is really their glass jaw. They just cannot tolerate people of faith that look to a higher authority than the government.
3: And on this very topic, you know, your book is called China's War on Faith, and it's not just Christians that they are targeting. I mean, they are going after Muslims like the Uyghurs in the Xinjiang province and Buddhists and other communities of faith. So it's important to point out that it's not just Christians who, you know, overwhelmingly suffer for their faith around the world like no other group, but the Chinese today are also going after other people of faith like Buddhists and Muslims, right?
4: They absolutely do. And they really studied, I believe, the fall of the Soviet Union and tried to piece together what happened there. And what I think one of their conclusions was is the faith community that represents probably the key group that can take you down internally. It's the final civil society group that's left standing in a totalitarian regime. It's the only place that people can organize around. They saw what happened in Poland. When they hadn't been going to mass for years, the Catholics in Poland, but they get a Polish pope. He says, be not afraid. And the air went out of communism in Poland in no time at all. They are scared to death of that and will do anything to suppress people of faith, which makes it, for us, a powerful tool in response and to push back. And it's also a base philosophy of the United States. In our 250th year anniversary that we're in now, this country was founded on religious freedom. We should use it and press it.
3: Yeah, real quickly, 30 seconds. You've got Christians who are in prison in China, as well as Muslims in these so-called re-education camps. What can this administration do to champion the cause of those who are suffering for their faith in China today?
4: Meet with them in the White House. Ask these people that have been, that have gotten out to come to the White House and meet with them. Call together religious leaders, world leaders from around the world, and say religious freedom is a key pillar that we need to press in the world, and we call on every nation, including China, to stand for religious freedom. We can do things like that to really lift up this issue, the plight of the people, and it'll be a very effective tool.
3: Okay, we'll have to leave it there. Ambassador Sam Brownback, thank you so much for joining us on the broadcast.
4: Thank you.
1: 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And an important story note for you now. Reverend James Robinson, the founder of Life Outreach International, has died. He's on his way to his heavenly home. He was 82 years old. He and his wife, Betty, had co-hosted the nationally syndicated Christian television program Life Today, also known as Life Today with James Robinson. You can find the ministry statement about his death and more details at cbnnews.com. Still ahead, thousands gathered in Washington, D.C. Monday to pray for our country. As speaker said, the future of America depends on turning back to God. We're going to have that story for you. It's coming up right after this. 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
1: Thousands gathered at our nation's capital Sunday for Rededicate 250, a national jubilee of prayer, praise, and thanksgiving. CBN's Kelly Wright reports from the National Mall on this historic event.
8: As worship leaders sang about a divine move upon the land, speakers delivered a unified message throughout the day. America's future depends on turning back to God.
9: On this 250th anniversary of our nation's founding, we gather to prayerfully declare the following. Here it is. America is not done with God, and God is not done with America.
8: The gathering centered on a call to rebuild lives, restore faith, and rededicate the nation by placing its hope in God. Historic reflections also played a major role. Speakers pointed to America's beginning, noting that in times of national uncertainty, the founders called the country to prayer and fasting. Abigail Robertson, CBN's host of Heaven Meets Earth, talked about how America has encountered God's divine providence through miracles in war, sickness, and danger.
10: On July 13th, 2024, I woke up with intense anxiety. All day, I sensed something bad was going to happen, and I prayed for divine protection. Suddenly, at 6 p.m., I hit my knees, and I cried out to God, saying, "Lord, I don't know who needs prayer, but you have my full attention. Send a charge of your angels to protect them." 11 minutes later, President Trump was shot, his life spared by a sudden head tilt. I know I wasn't the only intercessor God stirred to pray, and praise the Lord, we listened to the whisper of the Holy Spirit in our minds.
8: President Trump invited people to the mall for the purpose of bringing God back to the center of America. In a video, he read from the Bible, focusing on 2 Chronicles 7:14, which calls the nation to seek God for healing and forgiveness. House Speaker Mike Johnson prayed for America to devote itself to the principles of God.
11: Forgive us of our sins individually and collectively, and help us to devote ourselves with a renewed piety and patriotism to the eternal truths of your word and to the enduring principles of the declaration you blessed us with. Above all, Lord, grant us the courage in your favor to preserve this republic.
8: Many in attendance said the nation cannot experience rededication without repentance.
12: If you were to describe the mood here today, it's been an atmosphere filled with electricity in a positive sense, because people here have established faith, hope, and love. And the greatest of these, of course, being love. Love for God, love for country. But they've also been given a task, not just to celebrate today, but to go to all of their homes throughout America and challenge other people to trust in God, realizing that America truly is one nation under God. At the Rededicate 250 celebration on the National Mall in Washington, Kelly Wright, CBN News.
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10: Hi, A1 Towing. I've got a bit of a problem with...
11: Dead battery? Got it. All right, try it now.
12: A1 Towing? I think I need a...
11: Looks like you need a tow.
13: A1 Towing. We'll be there in a flash. Some say it's super.
14: Seriously?
15: Amigos, pisamos el diamante donde los Phillies de Filadelfia inician la semana buscando victorias ante su afición y Roberto Vince nos tiene todos los detalles. 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
17: Leslie, I hear this is your first time, so I guess the first and the most important thing is how to hold the ball.
18: Okay.
17: So at least grab it in the hand. There's many different ways that I've held a baseball. So the easiest way that I've always learned, and probably for you, is I'll do what's called a two-seam fastball. These two seams, so any of the two seams that you see, pretty much right over. As far as the throwing motion, show me how you look like you would throw real quick. You don't have to throw anything, just a normal stance.
18: Right.
17: Okay. When you put your foot down, and it takes a lot of practice, wherever that front foot is pointing is sort of where the direction you want the ball to go.
18: Because you have to, like, move your whole body, right?
17: Oh, yeah. Don't know if you want to give it a shot and just do a slight toss to me to start.
18: Here we go.
17: Perfect. I'm not a coach myself, so I can only give so many tips. The best advice I can have is have fun with it.
18: I'll definitely have fun. Hopefully, I do good tomorrow because you only have one chance.
17: Yes.
18: One pitch.
16: A calentar el brazo, amigos, a calentar el brazo. 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

0: Well, good Monday morning. I'm Jeff Coleman.
1: And I'm Deborah Pinkerton. Welcome to Morning Light.
0: Well, thousands of Americans gathered Sunday on the National Mall for Rededicate 250, a day of prayer, worship, and thanksgiving ahead of America's 250th birthday. But beneath the headline is a deeper question. Is America experiencing a spiritual reawakening, especially among young men? Our panel of pastors will weigh in this morning.
1: And here's a preview of what's coming up later in the show. Green Meadow Farm is a nonprofit that offers mentoring to children and teens struggling with trauma or emotional difficulties through interaction with horses and farm life. The founder is here to share details about upcoming events and how you can get involved.
0: And we'll know in a few minutes if she brought a horse or not, won't we?
1: Yes. Yeah.
0: Well, thousands streamed onto the National Mall on Sunday for what organizers called a rededication of our country as one nation under God. The gathering featured prayer and scripture and worship music, leaders calling America back to faith and gratitude, moral clarity, and personal repentance as the nation approaches its 250th anniversary. Many described the event as a public expression of spiritual hunger and national reflection.
1: And what makes this gathering especially significant is that it reflects something researchers say is quietly happening across America. A new report from Man in the Mirror called The State of Young Men in America 2026 finds young men are no longer walking away from faith. They're searching for some stability, purpose, and spiritual grounding. The report points to a growing interest in discipline, prayer, weekly rituals, and meaningful community after years of isolation, digital overload, and cultural confusion.
0: Boy, this last year, digital overload, cultural confusion. I think that marks the moment we're in. Well, the report says this doesn't have the marks of a nationwide revival, but it may be the beginning of what it calls a great reorientation. Researchers say young men are increasingly exhausted by empty content, online outrage, and performative masculinity. Instead, they're looking for something deeper: faith, responsibility, brotherhood, and a life with meaning. So the big question for our all-pastor panel this morning, is America truly seeking a spiritual awakening among young men, or are we simply watching a generation search for stability in a pretty unstable world? Joe Green, Josiah Malinich, and Mike Leonzo is back from Living Water Community Church. Pastor Mike, too long. You've had a busy year since we met. Glad to have you.
2: It's good to be back. Thank you.
0: I want to ask you, what your sense is when you hear the conversation, and there have been several studies that we've talked about.

0: Wow. Two of them were part of our ministry years ago when they were like in their late middle school age, and then they kind of disappeared, and they became adults, and they've all only came back to the church. Yeah, we definitely see that for sure.
1: Is the pattern people that have had some kind of church experience before, but are there young men who have had no church experience, and I guess what are they asking?
0: Yeah, I don't know that I have the answer to the spiritual experience, but definitely those that were exposed as by grandma or mom or dad or something like that when they were younger kids, we're definitely seeing them come back for sure.
1: You are weeks, months away from launching your church. You've had these events around Central Pennsylvania to get to know people, and so is it young men that are coming in, young families? And what's the big question on their mind?
2: Yeah, I think young people in general, I would say to your point, I think it's more of a prodigal moment than anything, is that generationally, you look at Rededicate 250, I think I was joking with someone, I was like, if the church in America was getting a letter right now, I think it would be alongside the lines of, you used to love me, you birthed your nation as an experiment to worship me, and you've kind of lost that sight. And so I think we're just seeing that generationally with the age of people that all, again, had some kind of faith or ran from church, experienced the, millennial movement of shifting the style of church and the post-Billy Graham era and the big gatherings. And I think this younger generation, my generation, is really hungry for the Bible. That's what I'm seeing. I'm seeing young people actually like, I want a Bible study. I want to sit down and actually read this and understand this. I don't want what that guy says. I don't want what their experience was. I want the Word, because people are so desperate and hungry for truth in our generation because it's been so marginalized, and they're finding it's not. More money's not filling them up. More influence isn't filling them up. More followers isn't filling them up. More gym time isn't filling them up. It's the Word.
1: It's so interesting. I sat down with a guy early 30s yesterday for coffee, and questioned me at the end of it. He said, "Hey, what are you? How do you study the Bible? I mean, what are you?" Right. He says, "I just finished reading through a year, and here are my questions, and here's how I want to approach it." I mean, so you're right. I guess it's right there. Yeah. Dr. Green, what do you see?
3: I see the same thing. We've had a resurgence of young adults, and we've actually started a small group with our young adult ministry. And it was interesting because we originally said from 18 to 30, and so had a lot of enthusiasm, and to both of Mike and Josiah's point, it's people coming back in the church. I was raised in the church. My grandmother took me to church or whatever. And so they're coming back for that experience, to connect with each other.
1: Is it nostalgia? I mean, are they missing? And I don't want to be too provocative here, but is it, we're losing traditions. We're losing pieces of our identity. So we think, well, one of the identities we should get back in addition to maybe Sunday dinner or, taking the kids to a baseball game. A church is kind of a good thing.
3: Yeah, I see it as a real experience because they're coming back and they're demonstrating a hunger. They're not demonstrating, hey, we're just going through the motions.
1: What are they asking you? What are the questions they're asking?
3: Well, one of the things that was interesting because I said 18 to 30, and then we got a comment that a young lady says, well, I'm 33. I want to be a part of the group too. Huh. So we had to expand it to 18 to 35 in order to make sure we get it. But they're coming back and they're asking real questions about the Bible. And they're also asking questions as to not just what the Bible says, but how does this apply to real world situations and circumstances.
1: So it's not even a question of whether or not the Bible is real or not. They've kind of assented that this, we believe it's real, right?
0: Absolutely. Yep. Yeah, for sure.
1: So it's not, so what do you sense, what do we have to guard against then? If this is going to be real and this will be the foundation for the next, 250 years of America, how do you make sure that this sticks in churches?
0: Well, I think what these guys just talked about is making Scripture be the thing, right? This is what we have. This is the Bible. We teach the Bible. We believe the Bible. We're not afraid of what the Bible says. We're not going to apologize for what the Bible says. And I think that's probably the most important thing. And where I believe we lost track was, in the 50s, 60s, 70s, we've kind of pushed the Bible to the side. Mm-hmm. And, we don't like what that says, so we're going to teach something different. And the reality is that teaching something different is just teaching what the culture teaches.
1: Right.
0: And so people are just immersed in the culture. And so if they come to church and they're just getting taught what the culture teaches, they're like, why should I come and do this? And there's a lot of other things to do, right? So I think, what all of our churches offer is something that's not anti-culture, right. but it pushes against the culture, right? Right. Countercultural, I guess, would be the right term. Mm-hmm. And I think young people resonate towards that.
1: Right.
0: One of the kids.

0: got baptized. It was great just listening to this story. I mean, he, you know, he started, he went out on the streets, he's doing drugs, he's, you know, stealing, he's running with the wrong crowd and stuff. He just said that was all empty. Yeah. You know, it was just all empty for me, and I knew that there was something greater than that because grandma exposed that to me a long time ago. Mm. Yeah.
1: Any warning signs, anything that you'd say as we welcome people, especially young men, into churches, maybe they're bringing their families with them, that we should be aware of to say, hey, just be careful or be extra tender or gentle in these areas with certain kinds of questions? Or
2: I mean, yes and no. I think when young people, or any person for that matter, in 2026 is putting themselves in church, I think people are surprised when we're not pushing them to be better. I don't think they're shocked and we're like, hey, this is something different. Because why are we doing this? We're not going to play club music out front. We're not going to do all these worldly things to make Jesus attractive. People are coming to church because they're looking for something different. And so I think my charge would be to all pastors, leaders, and Christian, you know, any business people, lead in the way with the real authentic gospel. Because people are looking for, why should I give my life to you? Because if you're just a Christian version of my favorite secular XYZ, or you're just a, you know, if the comparison is there and it's not like, oh, this is different. No, people experience the presence of God in our
1: services.
2: What
1: you're saying is kind of interesting to me, because I think for a long time we've been trying to figure out a way to get the gospel in under the cover.
2: Right.
1: Of other content, but you're saying just explicit. I think there's some people saying, yeah, but there's hard things in there.
2: 100%. Right? And you don't have to be a jerk. I mean, that's massive. Jesus wasn't a jerk, but John 8:36 is the truth sets people free. Not even love. Love doesn't set you free. Joy doesn't set you free. Peace doesn't set you free. Truth sets you free. Yes. So if you withhold truth, you can't set anybody free. I think that's why churches have lacked the demonstrative power of the Holy Spirit, because we're not preaching truth. We're preaching a idea based on truth. And people are looking for, man, this stuff is not filling me. The drugs are not filling me. Just even having more friends isn't filling me. I need the truth to set me free. And I think that's what I would charge of saying, hey, we got to do that.
1: Both of you are chomping at the bit here, I know, because I'm seeing light bulbs go off.
3: Yeah. So, you know, the church was never meant, like, to Pastor Mike's point, it wasn't supposed to be relevant to the culture. We're supposed to shift culture.
2: Right.
3: And when we have to make sure, I would say one of the biggest fears that I've seen is make it not about religious ritual, but relationship. Mm-hmm. Because that's what also has left people empty inside the church, because we're just going through the motions. But when we make it about relationship with Christ and relationship with each other, then we do a good job, because that's what they're looking for. That's what they're seeking. Mm-hmm. And I had a pastor mentor when I first started, and I will equate this to the church. If two people, like he says, be your own voice. If two people sound exactly alike or are exactly alike, then one of you is not necessary. And so I would equate that to the church. Oh, if the church wants to be just like the world, then we become irrelevant. We become relevant to the culture, but irrelevant to God. Mm-hmm. Because we were never meant to be shifted by the culture, but we were always meant to shift the culture around us.
1: How do you keep the focus right and the intensity on the Bible, and to do it when people are curious and when they're not curious?
0: Well, I think part of it is not being afraid, right? You got to be willing to share hard truths.
1: Yeah.
0: I think...
1: Because you're going to come head-to-head with the culture at some point.
0: Yeah, I think that's probably one of the biggest things. I mean, we systematically work through books of the Bible, and so you got to deal with the hand that the Lord gives you that day, right? And you may be dealing with difficult things. You may be dealing with homosexuality or adultery or whatever, and you hit those things lovingly, square in the face, though.
1: But your mission isn't to keep people in the seats and from walking out.
0: Yeah. Right. The truth of God's word is what keeps the people in the seats.
1: Yeah. Right.
0: That's what I've found.
1: Right.
0: Yeah.
3: And you know, I always say that we should, and I agree with everything that's being said, and one of the things I stress with our young people is don't try to change God, allow God to change you.
1: Beautiful. That is a great final word. Gentlemen, thank you very much.
0: Thank you.
1: Our all-pastor panel today. Coming up on Morning Light, demonstrating faith in action, Green Meadow Farm serves children and their families that have experienced trauma through interaction with farm life. The founder sits down with Deborah up next. You're watching Morning Light right here on Lighthouse TV.
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10: Welcome back. Green Meadow Farm offers mentoring opportunities to children and teens struggling with trauma or emotional difficulties. Through the interaction with horses and farm life, this ministry hopes they can experience God's love. Joining us is the founder of Green Meadow Farm, Becky Thompson. Thanks for being with us.
11: Thanks for having me.
10: So remind us about Green Meadow Farm.
11: So my husband and I, John, we started Green Meadow Farm 14 years ago. But moved back to the farm 22 years ago. It's a family farm, and it's a really beautiful place, and we really wanted to share it. And so we heard about Crystal Peaks Youth Ranch out in Oregon, and they had a similar ministries informational clinic that we went to, and it was super helpful to starting our program. So what our program looks like, our ministry looks like, is we specifically focus on children who are affected by trauma in their background. Many of them are adopted, and we also, they're 6 to 18 years old when they come. They come for 10 weeks at a time. So they come spring, summer, and fall, and they come for 90 minutes once a week. And that, right now we're in the very last lesson, the last week of spring lessons.
10: And what is the goal?
11: The goal is that they would experience God's love and His peace, and that they would overcome some of the effects of trauma in their lives while they're there.
10: And how is that played out? What does every day look like for them or when they come there?
11: Well, they come the first week, they go on a tour with their instructor, and often their parents go along. And during that time, they kind of figure out what horse is their favorite one. And then they spend time with, well, the parent then goes with a family support person, which I'll talk about in a little bit. And then they also get to choose which horse they want to work with often, and then learn to build a relationship with that horse. Many other things happen too as well during lessons, but yeah.
10: And there are other things besides just horses there.
11: Right. So we have chickens. Kids love to catch a chicken, hold a chicken, feed a chicken. We have sheep, and in the spring we have lambs, and they get to bottle feed. Right now we have Violet May, and she's needs a little extra, so she gets bottle fed. She'll run to you, and they love that. We also have two farm cats that often greet them. We have a garden that kids interact in and can take home things from the garden. They also can plant and weed. They can go in the creek on a hot day. They go on trail rides. So these are all things that we offer as part of the time that their mentoring instructor spends time with them and specifically works on things that they were told they need to grow in their lives.
10: And besides the children, you offer support for parents as well.
11: We do. So this is something near and dear to my heart because I just really love spending one-on-one time with the parents while the children are in lessons. So the parents, when they come, I greet them, and we have a place called the Pasture Peace, P-E-A-C-E, and the Storm Shelter, which is a shelter from storms in your life. There's a sign above the fireplace in there that says, Jesus is a rock in a weary land, a shelter from the time of storm. We've found that parents, all of us, I mean, this is like nationwide, worldwide, are so connected to our phones that we can hardly disconnect. So we are connecting children and family with horses and farm life is our mission statement. So connecting them to God versus their phone for that little bit of time is super important, and giving them a time to be still before God. So the family support person will spend time listening and praying, and then often I have two families right now out of the six that I'm working with that have been going through some significant hard things, and God will give me a song. We have outdoor speakers. I'll play that. We'll listen to that. We've cried together. We pray together. But a lot of the time, I want them to have quiet with God. So that's our family support.
10: Yeah, that
11: dimension.
10: Is wonderful to have that for them.
11: Yeah.
10: How have you seen lives changed?
11: So we have seen kids change in many ways, but I have to say that we are only transformed, any of us, really, through God's transformative work in our lives. The instructors pick a verse for each of their kids, and they pray for that for them through their lessons. They give them a collage at the end of their lessons that has that verse on it and a picture of them with their student and all the other lots of other pictures of them during their time at the farm to remember. So those seeds of God's word planted in their life is super important. But also they come with fear. A lot of times they can overcome some of that fear by riding, by building confidence. They also do a lot on the ground with horses, so learning to understand relationship building with horses, so trust, learning to use your voice when you are afraid to say things. A lot of times at the farm, they can use their voice. They learn to use their voice to express their feelings, as well as anxiety. A lot, as you know, just so many children and people in our culture come with anxiety, or deal with anxiety, and so the children can really work through some of that by the rhythm on a horse, calming with, and learning to regulate. The instructors are great at helping them through all those things. But we really hope that they leave, and often do, having experienced some healing and growth in any of these areas.
7: Yeah, well, you've been doing this a number of years and certainly making a difference. Becky, thank you so much for being here and sharing this with us.
11: You're welcome.
7: Still to come on Morning Light, Green Meadow Farm is preparing for the 14th annual lawn party. Find out how you can get involved and enjoy the festivities next.
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4: Volunteers are the hands and feet at Green Meadow Farm. Here to talk about how you can be a part of this ministry is Chanel Martin, Media and Marketing Specialist. Thanks for being with us.
5: Thanks for having us.
4: So you are a horse training coordinator.
5: Yes.
4: So what does that involve?
5: Yeah, I love that part of my job because I get to work with the horses and train them, but I also get to spend time with the instructors and bring them into how we work with the horses in our program. And it's really special because we work with them in a slightly different way than a lot of places. And our hope is that through the way we interact with the horses, the children get to learn and build on healthy relational skills that they can then translate into their home life, into their relationships with family and friends, and ultimately the Lord, their relationship with God.
4: So talk to us about volunteers and the importance of volunteers. You have many.
5: Yes, we do. We're so grateful. The volunteers are really the backbone of our program, and we couldn't do what we do without them. They volunteer in many different aspects around the farm. Some come to help with property maintenance and gardening and photography, but the most common way people are involved is through our chore volunteer program. And so people will come for 90 minutes once a week, and they'll feed and water and just care for our horses and sheep and chickens. And it's just such a blessing that they get to come and that they volunteer their time. We have past lesson kids who return as volunteers, and so that's just really special. But we have volunteers from all different walks of life, from 14 years old and up.
4: Awesome. So they really make a difference.
5: They do. They do. We couldn't do what we do without them. It's really running a farm takes a lot of effort, so we're so grateful for the time and energy that they volunteer. It means a lot and allows us to run our program.
4: Let's talk about the lawn party that's coming up. Very exciting. The 14th year. Tell us about it.
5: Yeah, our 14th year. It's exciting. It's on June 20th. And our lawn party has always been a time to welcome the community to the farm, to make special memories with family and friends while just spending time on the beautiful property. But it's also a fundraiser and a chance for people to get to learn about our ministry and support us. And this year we are featuring a volleyball tournament. So that'll be exciting. We have a recreational league and a competitive league. So no matter what level of volleyball you're at, we have a spot for you. And then even if you aren't an avid volleyball player, we have things going on. We have a pie contest and a pie auction to follow. So if you want to bring home a pie for the night, there's also going to be chicken barbecue that you can pre-order so you can have the night off cooking.
4: That's
5: and
4: perfect.
5: Free, yes,
4: that's
5: I know,
4: what
5: right?
4: We all want.
5: Yes. And there'll be free ice cream and lemonade and kids activities, and it'll just be a really special evening. So all the details for that are on our website, all the registrations and sign-ups. So, yeah.
4: And what has the reaction been in the past?
5: It's just a really sweet time because past lesson families get to come back and see the horses. And sometimes those families get to bring friends to the farm that also hadn't heard of Green Meadow Farm, that get to learn about it. So it's really special.
4: Great. Yeah. Chanel, thanks so much for being here and sharing that with us.
5: And
4: have a great time at the party.
5: Appreciate it. Thank you.
4: To learn more about Green Meadow Farm or to register for the lawn party, visit greenmeadowfarm.org. Stay with us. We're back right after the break.

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1: Welcome back. Coming up tomorrow on Morning Light, fostering a community where students feel safe, loved, and accepted, all while challenging them to achieve a high standard of excellence and growth in their godly artistic expression. That is the mission of Kavod Performing Arts. The executive director and founder will be here. And that's a look at what's coming up tomorrow on Morning Light. Now, Jeff, your closing thoughts.
2: I'm looking forward to that conversation. Thank you, Deborah. Well, Pastor James Robeson has died at age 82. He came to prominence in 1980 alongside people like Reverend Jerry Falwell, D. James Kennedy, many others, urging evangelicals to vote and choose candidates aligned with Christian values. They called it moral majority, and it helped elect President Ronald Reagan. But for someone with pretty conservative views on marriage and family, on abortion, on a host of other political issues, it was really his compassion and respect with those with whom he disagreed, preaching with deep conviction, but also balancing that conviction with love, which may be, in the end, the defining mark of Pastor Robeson's ministry.
3: God hates the fact that Christians have refused, absolutely refused, to love one another, and have used every possible theological and doctrinal reason to practice hatred and unkindness.

0: to be seen with one another. We do not practice forbearance. This is sin. We're ashamed to be seen not only with sinners, but with those with whom we disagree.
1: It's one thing to appear with those with whom we disagree. What a challenge in this moment of deep incivility, both outside of the church and especially, as he mentions there, within the walls of the church. A challenge that all of us who identify as Christ followers or people who are in the way need to hear. Perhaps it's the message, the defining message, more than ever. So to Pastor Robinson, thank you for your life, for your witness, and for the hope that you offered in that message. For Deborah and the entire Morning Light team, I'm Jeff Coleman. Thanks for starting your week with us. Take a minute to pray for our troops. Check on your neighbors. God willing, we'll see you back here again tomorrow morning.
2: There may be no other biblical account as ridiculed as the Genesis account of the global flood. But when we study the features of our own planet, what do the details reveal? In this episode of Origins, our guest takes you on a journey exploring the physical evidence that proves there truly was a global flood. Flooded with Facts, Part 1 with Dr. Brad Harrop. This week on Origins.

Why is contending for the faith a matter of life and death? Without that comprehension, your faith is weak and your testimony is diminished. When you comprehend this, you would want to live for Christ alone. In His power and through His power, I can live in peace in the midst of turmoil. In His power, I have the courage to contend for the faith.

0: Today I'm commencing a series of messages on the importance of contending for the faith. In this series of 6 messages, I will cover the entire chapter of the Epistle of Jude. I personally believe that this one chapter epistle is the most relevant message to the sick church of today. It is the most relevant message to the sick churches of today. Recently, an influencer of many young minds have stated that you only have to believe in 2 miracles to be a Christian. These 2 miracles, according to him, is the universe and the resurrection. Now, when I watch that, what I call complete watering down of the Christian faith into a pablum, this lowering of the bar all the way to the ground, this denial of the monumental power of the virgin birth and the cross, this complete fabrication of biblical truth, this questioning of the integrity of the claims of Jesus. He did not get there overnight. He has been on a journey of obliterating biblical truth for over 15 years. For example, in 2018, he said to be a Christian, you don't have to believe the Old Testament. In fact, you need to get unhitched from it. He explained that you do not have to believe the story of Jonah or the flood of Noah. But my friends, I want to tell you, this is a direct contradiction of the Lord Jesus Christ himself. For 2 examples, our Lord Jesus Christ, when he was asked for a sign, he said, there's no sign given to you as that of Jonah. Because our Lord Jesus Christ himself was referring that he is going to die and be buried for 3 days and rise again. Just like Jonah, who was in the belly of the whale for 3 days, then lived again. So Jesus affirmed the incident. It's not the story, it's the incident. It's a historic event, the historic incident of Jonah inside the whale. In Matthew 24, our Lord Jesus Christ was talking about the nearness of the time of his return. He said that those last days, he said, as it was in the days of Noah, when people become so self-absorbed and they live totally oblivious to the coming judgment, so shall it be in the days prior to the Son of God. And so our Lord Jesus Christ affirmed the flood, affirmed Noah, affirmed Jonah. And to question that is to question the integrity of Jesus. Something that breaks my heart. Now the Bible is very clear that our Lord Jesus Christ died on the cross for our sin. Then he rose again for our justification. To separate Jesus' resurrection from his saving work on the cross of Christ is an utter deception. At worst, pandering at best. It is pure pandering to sinners who want to stay in their sin and believe in a cheap gospel. This deception is telling sinners that they never have to confess their sin, never have to repent of their sins, and receive Jesus alone, and who gives them new life. So the question is this: why is contending for the truth of the faith is a matter of life and death? Why? Oh, listen to me, please. Because the truth impacts every thought we have. The truth colors every belief we hold. The truth impacts every relationship. The truth frames every fact of life. It guides every action we take. That is why Jude, half brother of Jesus, begins this short epistle by assuring the true believers in Jesus of their eternal security. That's where he starts. He starts with assuring us of our eternal security, the true believers. And then he concludes the epistle by assuring those same believers that God is able to keep us all the way to eternity. Now, these are two bookends. Two bookends. He begins by assuring us of our eternal security, and then he ends by saying, we are safe in the hands of Jesus. Nobody can take us from his hand. Two bookends. But in between those two bookends, he absolutely, with passion and with vigor, tells us about the absolute necessity of contending for the faith, not sitting on our blessed assurance and keeping our mouth shut. Now let's look at this comforting assurance for the true believers that we have only in Jesus. Verses 1 and 2. That's all we're going to cover today. Verses 1 and 2. Jude, a servant of Jesus, actually a bond slave of Jesus, a brother of James, to those who have been called and beloved by God the Father and kept by Jesus Christ, mercy, peace, and love in abundance. The amazing thing to me is that Jude never claimed or introduced himself as the half-brother of Jesus, for he was. He used the word in Greek, doulos. Doulos is the bond slave. By choice, a bond slave who comes and says, I want to be your slave for life. Beloved, there can be no doubt that to Jude, being saved by grace and being forgiven by Jesus was far more significant than any earthly connection with Jesus. To call himself the doulos of Jesus is far greater privilege than any family ties. To submit to the authority of Jesus is a true mark of a true disciple. Not just to pick and choose what you like, what you don't like, what you really agree with, what you don't agree with. What miracles you believe in, what miracles you don't believe in. Now don't miss the great contrast here between true believers and those who claim to be believers or to be Christians. The professing. There's the possessing and the professing. And there's a world of difference. He's going to contrast them throughout this little epistle. Those who claim to be Christians and living in disobedience to the very word of God. This is a contrast between the servants of Jesus and those who may have warm feelings toward Jesus. Are you with me? The contrast between believers in Jesus, true believers in Jesus, and those who say that they believe in Jesus, like I believe in the existence of the Son. Look with me again, those two verses. Verse 1 and 2, Epistle of Jude. There are four, in these verses, four incredible, overwhelming privileges that true believers have. Four. First, they are conscripted. I'm going to explain that in a minute. They are conscripted by God. Secondly, they are beloved. Not just loved, beloved of God. Thirdly, they are kept safe by Jesus. Fourthly, they are truly blessed by the Holy Trinity. Now let's look at these. Let's unfold them one by one. Those who are truly, eternally saved, they are saved because they were conscripted by God. They're conscripted. And the reason I use the word conscripted instead of the word called, because the word call can mean different things to different occasion. I'm going to show you from the scripture right now. I need to explain it. God is constantly calling people to repent and turn from their sin and receive His salvation. God is constantly calling people to, He said, come unto me, all of you who are labor and heavy laden, come unto me. He's constantly calling wicked and evil people to repent of their sins and to trust Him for their salvation. That is not the call He's talking about. Hear me right, please. This is not what Jude is talking about. They are conscripted. The true believers are compelled. That is the kind of call He's talking about. It's a unique call. What is that unique call? Let me explain it to you that every six-year-old can understand it, all right? From the human point of view, from our human point of view, we were dead in our trespasses and sin. Amen? We went in a coma, we went asleep, we were dead in our trespasses and sin. Then God breathed into our spirit. And He quickened our spirit. And when we came to life, when we rose from our spiritual death, we realized we're sinners. And we're heading for hell. And we need a Savior. But only after He opened our eyes. And that is why we live the rest of our lives under His authority and submit to His Lordship. Listen to me. That is the very essence of what it means to be a Christian believer. Can I make it any simpler? Oh, but from God's point of view, He compelled us. He conscripted us. Jesus describes this compelling or conscripting in John chapter 6, verse 44, this way, listen carefully. For no one, can you say no one?
1: No.
0: For no one come to me unless the Father who sent me draws him or her. Conscript him or her. So the first is He conscripts us. But not only conscripts us, but we are beloved by Him. It's very important. That letter B-E, the two letters before loved are very, very important. Why not just loved, but beloved? In fact, the accurate translation is beloved. Because this type of love is beyond human comprehension. It's beyond human understanding. Why? Because way before the creation of the world, you were uniquely beloved by God. Way before the earth was formed, God uniquely beloved His true children. I need to explain it. As I said, today I want every 5 or 6 year old to get it. I want everybody to get as much of this as humanly possible. When a man loves a woman, and they become exclusive for each other in marriage, that man never looks at another woman in the same way he looks at his wife. Ever again. In a far greater way, there is a difference between God's love for the lost, God's love for the world, and His love for His own. In 1 John 3:1, as they say in England, 1 John 3:1, he gets so overwhelmed. He says, how great a love the Father has lavished on us that we should be called the children of God. Only those who are conscripted, those who are called, those who are compelled, those who are beloved children of God are the children of God. Listen. When you comprehend this, when you internalize this, you would want to live for Christ alone all your days. Not only that, we are, because I'm compelled and I'm beloved, therefore His power in His power and through His power, I can defeat temptation. In His power, through His power, I can defeat worry, anxiety, fear, or whatever else that comes at me. In His power, I can live in peace in the midst of turmoil. In His power, I have the courage to contend for the faith. The reason we are valuable to God is not because who we are or what we've done. Oh my goodness, no! But because we are beloved of God. Oh my friends, that in itself will keep us from this foolishness that says what miracle to accept and what miracle to reject. What part of the Bible is right or what part of the Bible is not right. Instead, we are on our faces before God in humility, in brokenness, and in gratitude. Not only that we are conscripted, not only we are beloved. Thirdly, we are kept by Jesus. We're kept by Jesus. What does that mean? It means that you, as a believer, a disciple of Jesus, you are in a triple lock protection program. And since He has all of the power, since He has all of the authority, and there are no greater power ever can take you out of His hand. No one, no power, no force, no thing can ever pry you out of that triple lock program. That is why true believers, repeat, the true believers cannot habitually and carelessly live in sin. They can't do it. It's an impossibility if they truly are called of God, if they're conscripted and beloved. And that is why true believers can never live in disobedience to the Word of God day in and day out and rationalize it. And that is why true believers cannot rationalize their rebellion against the Word of God. And that is why when true believers, the moment we sin, and oh, I'm not saying we are perfect, God forbid, no. The moment we sin, we are stricken in our hearts. And we don't rest until we confess and repent and turn to the Lord. Oh, but those who have turned their backs on God's truth, those who have turned their backs on biblical authority, those who have turned their backs on the integrity of Jesus, they may look like sheep, but they're not. And that is why true believers must never let them get away with their falsehood. Why? Because our eternal keeper compels us. Because our eternal keeper commissioned us. Because our eternal keeper commanded us to speak the truth in love. Above all, He's interceding for us every single moment of every day in heaven. Therefore, we have the confidence. Because we are conscripted, we are beloved, we are kept by Jesus. And fourthly, we are abundantly blessed by the Holy Trinity. Question: what are the most important relationships in terms of priority? I'm sure you got that answered in your head already, right? First, our relationship with God. That's number one. Then our relationship with ourselves. Yes? Our relationship with ourselves. Then our relationship with others. You see, when it comes to our relationship with God, Jude said, we have been the recipients of an abundance of mercy. His mercy means that He does not give us what we deserve. And He does this abundantly for the believer. Abundantly means limitless. Limitless. And because we are the recipients of His mercy, and we're so conscious of our unworthiness and the mercy and the grace of God, therefore, our relationship with ourselves is at peace. We are at peace within. We're at peace within, regardless of the circumstances. The only reason we have peace within is because we received mercy. We have peace in knowing that all our sins are forgiven. Every one of them. Every one of them. Our guilt has been erased by the blood of Jesus. Our eternity is secure. And that we are owned and operated by Jesus. Jesus said, "My peace I give to you, my peace I leave with you, not as the world gives." See, the peace of the world, the world gives us peace, it's phony. It's phony peace. It's temporary at best. It's occasional. But our permanent peace comes from knowing and experiencing the mercy of God in abundance. That's what He's saying. He said, He gave us all these blessings in abundance. All of them. His mercy, His peace, His love, and therefore His love is multiplied to us. And that is why we can dispense love to others. Oh, beloved, listen to me. God's love does not muddy the truth. God's love does not accept the wrong. God's love does not baptize sin into the church. God's love confronts the wrong. But I can't end this message without speaking to that person who has yet to experience this incredible grace, this incredible mercy, this incredible love. Please, please respond to His call, because only then will you discover the incredible love of God and the conscripting power of God and the love of God for all of eternity.
1: I grew up in a religious family. I was sent to a specialized Islamic school. I memorized the entire Quran without a mistake by the age of 13. Not for the love of the Quran, but for the fear of punishment. When 9/11 happened, there was a big celebration in Saudi Arabia. Since then, Osama bin Laden inspired me to become a jihadist like him. I decided to learn English as fast as I can. So I went to New Zealand and I joined an English school. In Ramadan, one day I had a dream and a light was shining to the room. And in that bright light, I saw a figure of a shape of a man draped in a robe of sunlight and a voice saying, "Come to me." I looked at the other side of the room and I saw a picture of a house with white pillars. And the voice said, "Go to the house of the white pillars and in there you shall find the truth." I started to walk on the street. And I saw the building of the white pillars that I saw in my dream. I waited there and all of a sudden I heard greeting in Arabic. And he explained to me, "This is Jesus, came to me in my dream." He explained to me what a follower of Jesus is. And that dragged us to a conversation that lasted till 3 a.m. He said, "Now you know who Jesus is. Would you like to accept Jesus to be your Lord and Savior?" And I said, "Yes." He gave me a Bible and he said, "This will guide you." After a few months, my family discovered that I have a Bible and they beat me. My dad disowned me for staining the jihadist legacy of my family. And my name was erased from the family tree. But I'm thankful that my name is written in the Book of Life. After this, God took me on a journey to know who He is, to make Him known. Along the way, while I am going around the world, I came to Atlanta, Georgia. I met with personal hero to us in the Middle East, Dr. Michael Youssef. I'm thankful because I was isolated, alone in my faith, and the only way that to be encouraged to grow in my faith is to watch sermons from Dr. Michael Youssef and other programs through the Kingdom Set, that is not only applicable to me, but so many others who are isolated in the Middle East, North Africa, who can't go to church, who can't talk to Christians. Dr. Michael Youssef has a heart to share the gospel with Muslims for our region, especially the Middle East, which my heart and my passion as well. His sermons have reached us in the Middle East and North Africa. And wherever I go in those countries, the navigator device is available, and his sermons are there. I have learned of people who are in the deserts using those devices and listening to those sermons. They find in your YouTube channel and other avenues, and in there they will encounter the truth of Jesus Christ. Dr. Michael Youssef, please continue doing what you're doing. You have reached so many isolated believers. You're looking at one of them.
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1: Are we gonna be okay?
0: We're relying.

In government, prayer used to be limited to the official or special occasion, the opening of a legislative day in Congress or the State House, or perhaps the inauguration of a president or governor. Of course, always at funerals, but lately that's changed, and changed a lot. Today, on both sides of the political divide, you'll often see politicians huddled in hallways or off to the side with pastors, heads bowed, eyes closed, and prayers offered out loud. One of the organizations leading this change is Church Ambassador Network. And recently, in the middle of one of the most confusing and tense moments in recent American history, during the Minnesota ICE raids, they deployed a battalion of praying pastors into the head of the crisis. Tonight, you'll hear what happened next. Don't go away.

0: If you attend the annual March for Life demonstration at the Pennsylvania State Capitol, tonight's guest is usually the voice you'll hear at the beginning. Not speaking, but singing. Pastor Robert Albino is a bilingual pastor, worship leader, who's been part of a small and growing movement of pastors across the country working to heal America's political wounds with prayer. This past January, when ICE agents and protesters clashed in Minnesota, resulting in the death of a young woman and weeks of escalation, Robert and other church leaders didn't pick up the bullhorn or a protest sign. They brought a powerful weapon to the fight instead, prayer. Robert, it's been a while since we've last spoken to you, but it's so great to have you back. Tell us about what happened.
1: Thank you, Joe, for having me. In what was a very difficult time, in our country, really, when all you see is news headlines and social media posts, and you're hearing one thing and seeing another, and vice versa, and you don't know, you know, what's truth, what's not. It was an emphatic moment where the pastors and leaders in the Hispanic community, particularly. We're left trying to figure out what's the next move, what's the next response, because we don't believe in just, you know, like your intro said, in you know, grabbing signs and protesting, and those protests often lead to provocations, and we believe in propositions and proposals, and what is God, what would God want us to do in this moment. And so in the midst of all that chaos, I received a phone call from another Assemblies of God pastor in Minneapolis, who was telling me, you know, brother, we have to do something. People are scared. Our church attendance has gone down about 70%. There was a church there that was meeting about 1,200, a Hispanic church meeting about 1,200 on Sundays. They had gone down to 200.
0: Wow.
1: On Sundays, in a matter